John Henry, Split My Heart by Songs Ohio here on KXRW. Before that, She Keeps Bees with that sweet cover of Blue Moon. Tiny Ruins and Hamish Kilgore before that with Little Did I Know, and I started off this half an hour set with Nadia Reed and Ruby. Thanks for joining me here on KXRW. I'm DJ Stina. 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Up next, Anna Domino with The Day Comes the Dawn.

We're going to wrap up this half an hour with The Clean with White Me, I'm Lucky. It's an instrumental track here on KXRW. But before that, I'll tell you, that was just a Nadia Reid song with Call the Days. Her voice, her songwriting. Oh my gosh, I love Nadia Reid. That's N-A-D-I-A Reid. And the name of that album is Listen to Formation, Look for the Signs. And that came out in 2014 on Slow Time Records. Again, Nadia Reid, N-A-D-I-A-R-E-I-D. You know when I spell it out, I hope you really look it up because it means a lot to me, that album or that artist. Before that, Anna Domino with The Day Comes the Dawn off East and West Plus Singles. I'm DJ Stina. Thanks so much for joining me this half an hour. I just grabbed some tracks from the stacks to play for you. Kind of folky, mostly female vocals. And this last one is one of my favorite songs ever by The Clean from Down Under, White Me, I'm Lucky.

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5: It takes truly special people to work with students with special needs. Today we meet some of those talented professionals on this episode of The Common Good.
6: Hello and welcome to The Common Good, where we showcase the achievements of members of our community that contribute to Southwest Washington and beyond in a positive way.
7: Every day, educators in our community use their expertise in coaching, communication, and empathy to improve the lives of our community's youth and prepare them for the future. Today's host, Stephen Glickman, welcomes educators that take those skills to the next level as staff members from Vancouver Public Schools GATE program. This program focuses on work experience, daily life skills, and helps students find their ability to advocate for themselves and be their most authentic and successful selves. Our guests are Nick Hernandez, the Jobs Coordinator for GATE, Mago Weston, and McKenna Stack, who are the speech-language pathologists, and job coach Catherine Kellett.
6: Well, welcome to the studio. We have a very full house today. I'm glad you guys could be here.
8: Thank you.
9: It's great to be here.
10: Thanks for having us.
8: Hi.
6: One of the reasons I know about the GATE program is because Paper Tiger, and Nick came into Paper Tiger, and he saw that there was a radio station, and he contacted us and was like, do you want this to be a GATE work site? And I said, tell me more about it. So just imagine, harken back to all those years ago. Nick, what's this GATE program? What do you guys do?
9: Yeah, so we are the Gateway to Adult Transition Education Program, part of Vancouver Public Schools. We are a community-based vocational program where we serve students who are ages 18 to 22 years old who experience developmental disabilities. We've been around with VPS since 1993.
6: Mm-hmm. The program has evolved a lot or a little bit, would you say?
9: Yeah, it has. We've definitely expanded. We've gone from one location with about 30 students to now we have 3 locations, 5 teachers, 20-plus paraeducators, 60-plus students, mm-hmm. 2 SLPs, mm-hmm. and myself.
6: I would imagine that in that time, just the understanding of developmental disabilities has radically changed for the better, greater understanding. Which is part of the reason why the program has expanded, I would imagine.
9: Yeah, within Vancouver Public Schools, there's definitely been expansion with special education as a whole. And so we see that at the middle school level, high school level. And now with GATE, because we're that transition program, we've definitely have more students. The student population has increased. And so we've been able to meet that need by expanding the program over the last few years.
6: And what would you say is the goal of the program overall?
9: We want students to gain a greater independence, with however that might look like for them. So that would be with everyday skills, travel skills, and then a big focus of us is the job skills, learning how to get a job, how to keep a job. And so we provide work experiences throughout the community. That's part of my role at GATE is to coordinate those work experiences. So we have nearly 30 work sites throughout the community. You mentioned a couple of those, KXRW, Paper Tiger. And so students can then go out in the community, travel by C-Tran or C-Van, learn how to get to a job, and then gain hard skills and most importantly, soft skills while working under the direction of the paraeducators, the teachers. And so it's not a typical school. You know, there's no bell schedule, no class periods. We are encouraging students to find their voice, find access to the community, and to realize that they are an important member of the community.
6: Now, your main role at GATE is job placement.
9: Yes, for the work sites. Yeah. Yes. So they're unpaid work experiences. And so I go out in the community, I talk with local businesses, nonprofits, and we see where we can get students in to help out, not replace employees, but to work alongside employees and to gain those skills in real world experiences.
6: And what brought you to that? What was your background? I mean, was it like musical theater? Did you work as in a road crew and they were like, you could help these kids? And
9: yeah,
6: like...
9: it was both musical theater and a road crew. I spent 12 years in online news and corporate communications and felt like I came to a point in my career where I wanted to do something a little different, something a little more meaningful in my community. And so I started up Vancouver Public Schools as a paraeducator. And in 2015, I came to the GATE program. I had no idea what that was. Many people in the school district at the time didn't know what it was. Many people still don't know what we do. And so in 2015, I started as a paraeducator with GATE. And I've since moved into the role of the work experience coordinator. This is my fourth year doing that. And so it's a great place to be.
6: It's interesting. Schools can be kind of siloed. Like one elementary school doesn't necessarily know what another one is doing. But even beyond that, some schools are siloed within the school. Like the teachers don't know each other that well. They don't they're not creating a unified vision of what experience students should have if they come to that school. And it sounds as though you guys are just building what GATE is, and then you know, spreading the word is secondary, but hopefully more and more exposure, more and more understanding. Like this is a resource that's there for kids.
9: Yes. And it's in the last couple of years, I think that's expanding into the high schools, a little more awareness to who we are, what we do with the transition program. And so because we are getting more students, I think that's naturally just spreading out. And in the high schools, they do have students who will do some work experiences. Usually it's on the campus, you know, working like in the cafeteria or janitorial things. So there is some of that vocational work going on in the high schools. What we do at GATE, because we're community-based, our focus is to get students out in the community.
6: And Catherine, you are one of the, what's the best way to put it? Are you a job coach for GATE or are you a paraeducator? How would you introduce yourself?
8: Say I am both a paraeducator just because every classroom needs additional help, but job coach in a sense that my work within the classroom is very different than what I would do at a work site. So more in the classroom, I am, you know, around for students, kind of being available, helping out in regular educational senses, you know, getting lunch. Let's start the morning meeting. But I switch to job coach when we go into the community because then it is more, how do I help a student to be the independent person? So I kind of like take a step back and, you know, the first few months of the school year are very much like the job coaches and the paraeducators are leading the way. But at a certain point, you do want to take that step back to say, hey, this is your potential. You know, we've navigated the community. So now show me how you can go from point A to B with very little help or next to no help. And then when we're at a work site, how can I support you and your job tasks versus do you need to come to me for advice?
6: How did you get into doing this? Were you in like, I hate to try to come up with name like, you know, general population education or standard education, or I mean, I hate to use the word normal education because what you come to find out is that nobody's normal. You know, no. It's just a question of like, what are their capabilities? How would you define, you know, the types of education and how did you come to the GATE program?
8: So actually, I got this job by accident.
6: It's a good way to get a job.
8: Yeah, right. Before this, my experience, you know, I have a background in psychology, but mainly in theater. And then COVID happened and I realized, wow, I don't want to spend the rest of my life doing this. And I can't do it. So I got involved in more clinical work, and I was a behavior technician at a clinic, which I'm so okay to talk about how bad it was. I worked for CARD, which was Center for Autism and Other Related Disorders, and we did ABA, which is Applied Behavioral Therapy, or what is it? I feel so strongly against it that I don't remember what it is, but it's basically another teaching method used for people who experience disabilities that I don't think is very ethical. And fortunately, our clinic closed down. So I had a coworker who needed me as a reference for something. And so the staff and company reached out and they said, hey, can you speak about this friend of yours? And I said, sure, gave the spiel. And then they said, so you were coworkers. That means you don't have a job either. I said, nope, I don't. And they said, okay, well, join our company and we'll put you somewhere. And then they, you know, the next week I had an interview with one of the principals at VPS, and here we are.
6: Were you educating in the general population, or you just went right into para education?
8: No, I just went GATE? Right into para educating.
6: It's just interesting because when I hear about the kinds of things you do, all I can think about is this shouldn't be special education. Every kid should be getting this.
9: For sure. Yeah.
6: Job skills, how to work in the, how to be a member of the community, and understanding like emotional regulation and how do you deal with, you know, challenges.
8: Right.
6: People just have different challenges. The question is, how are you going to address those challenges?
8: Right. Well, we treat you fairly, not equally approach, because each person is individual and what works for one person will never work for the other person. So rather than saying this is the equal playing ground, you all get the same thing, we say, what do you as an individual need? And does that look similar to another person? Yes. Or it could be completely opposite.
6: Yeah, I did that with my kids. And at one point they started saying like, well, how come he gets this and I don't get that? And so I just started saying, well, I love them.
8: Yeah.
6: And then they stopped asking that question. And then they realized they get what they need. Mm-hmm. Right. You know, whatever, everybody mm-hmm. gets what they need. And it's ultimately fair. What are some of the unique challenges that you feel, and Nick and Catherine, either one of you could answer this, what are some of the unique challenges at GATE that you face?
8: You know, I think I have two answers for this. One personal answer is I struggle with, well, how do I leave work at work? And how do I just be by myself when I'm away from it? How do I support myself like I would somebody at my job? And I think another really hard thing is seeing how the general public treats our community and our classroom, because it's, you know, we work with a very vulnerable population that it's like there's already an assumption that they have no skills. And I think that is really defeating sometimes when you walk into a place and you think, wow, nobody here believes in me. That's really, really awful. They don't believe in me because of something I can't control or something I was born with. And that's really discouraging for an educator and for the students themselves.
6: Do you find that the students are emotionally similar to other students in the Vancouver School District? I mean, like, you know, the same kind of challenges?
8: Oh, yeah.
6: Because what I found is that for the most part, the kids that I've dealt with from the GATE program seem to be better than average on an emotional level, more understanding and more understanding of others and more understanding of themselves.
9: And if you've ever been inside a middle school classroom, you know that behavior regulation is not just for those in special ed.
6: Yeah. Middle school is special education. It's just kind of crazy. So we're gonna go to a break pretty soon. But we have four people here today that I'm interviewing, and we're gonna get to McKenna and Mago after the break more. But the key thing is that I just want to get a sense of like, what kind of help you're providing, what help is really effective, and, you know, what do people need to know about that effectiveness? How can people in the general community support every kid, and especially kids with special needs?
5: 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His guests today are Nick Hernandez, the job coordinator for GATE, Margot Preston and McKenna Stack, who are speech language pathologists, and job coach Catherine Kelly. We have been talking to Nick and Catherine about their experiences with the program. When we return, we will continue our discussions with Margot and McKenna.
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7: 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Your host for this episode is Stephen Glickman, and his guests today are Nick, Mago, McKenna, and Catherine, who are all educators working in and with the Vancouver School District's GATE program. Our discussion continues with Mago and McKenna.
6: Well, before the break, I set it up that, you know, we're going to talk about McKenna and Mago and what they do. So let's get right to it. We'll start with you, Mago. How did you come to what you do? You're a speech pathologist.
12: I am a speech language pathologist. It's an interesting road. I actually started as a general educator. I went to University of Portland and in 2004 moved over to Eastern Europe, and I lived in Bratislava for a handful of years, and I worked at an international school, and there we didn't offer any special education services, but I worked with so many multilingual students, and I just noticed, something's different about this child. And then moved home to the United States, worked mostly with migrant families, and because I speak Spanish predominantly, like, it was just happened to be one of those cases where it just was kind of one of those fluid English-Spanish rooms. And I got, I became then more familiar with the special education process and how to refer children, how to identify any of these students that needed extra support. And in that moment, realized that I could not be a general educator anymore. It is, my heart goes out to all general educators in that it is a very difficult job. You are one, they are many. From that point, I have an uncle who's a linguist, and he kind of sparked my interest in linguistics, and I became really good friends with the speech path at that job and started to kind of shadow her, and then went to Portland State and realized, I like this. From that, I also came to the realization that I no longer wanted to work with small, younger children, and that I really liked the adolescent population. So I started working in Portland Public. I worked at a number of high schools, and I stayed at one for 10 years. And I just really like the age range. And we, in Portland Public, there was also a transitional program, and I desperately wanted to work in that program. And then I fast forward a couple of years, and I'm in Vancouver. And when I got the job, they said, "Are you interested in working with transitional age?" And I said, "Yeah, I've been waiting a decade to work in a transitional program." So now I work at the high school level and transitional.
6: And McKenna, how did you get involved with GATE? What's your educational background? And you can go back to early days. Like, when I was 3, I was playing with these blocks, and I thought, whatever illuminates.
13: Well, I also went to University of Portland for nursing, actually. And then they brought me into an actual nursing facility, and I realized that this is not what I could do. So I learned what I didn't want to do, but I still cared a lot about people, and I changed my degree to communications. And then when I graduated, I actually didn't go into any sort of corporate job. I actually went into nannying and pet sitting and connecting with other people. And from that, met a speech pathologist and

0: I know that it takes many years to come into this population, and I feel very privileged that I was able to kind of walk into it. And I also feel like I work really well with young adults, so I'm really happy to be here.
1: Now, normally when I'm doing interviews for this show, I don't do a lot of prep. I just have, like, I'll be curious, I'll ask questions. But for
0: Sure.
1: this episode, we actually wrote down questions. And we have a question. It's the perfect question for right now. And I want you guys both to answer this. How does speech pathology play into the transition program? I kind of feel like, why is speech pathology so important for GAPE?
0: So we work on a lot of problem-solving skills. I would say that that's one of the main things I do, as well as emotional regulation.
2: Yeah, I think what people don't know about speech pathology is that our scope of practice is large.
0: Huge.
2: And in this setting in particular, I would say it's problem solving, it's emotional regulation, it's executive function, it's also learning how to self-advocate. It's
0: Yes.
2: learning how to communicate. Sometimes people don't know what question to ask. I'm confused, but I don't really know how to pinpoint what it is that I need the help with. It's building confidence in our communication. And then some of our young adults are still working with things like disfluency. And so kind of gaining that confidence and being able to utilize all of those strategies that, I'm sure they've practiced throughout their educational career, but we're here to give them, generalize it into a new setting.
1: I think the language obviously is very, very important. People want to be called by certain names, or they want to be addressed a certain way, or they want to use certain terms. And I've seen in for 40 years in education, there's like these buzzwords, and then the buzzwords change because people are just kind of trying to find a new inventive way to get people to be dialed into what the needs are. McKenna, what do you feel is like a vital part of your role as a speech pathologist and working with GAPE?
0: I think a vital part of my role is making sure that my students feel seen and heard. And if they don't, how can I support them to feel seen and heard? What is my role in that? It's facilitating that independence, making sure that they understand that they can advocate for themselves, but also letting them know that they're cared about and that they matter. So I would say that that's my most vital role. I don't know if that's what you were looking
1: No,
0: for, but.
1: there's no wrong answer. Really, I feel like one of the goals of this interview is for people to understand that there's a GAPE program. Sometimes it's like, I know this kid, that kid would be good for this program. But sometimes it's also, and this kind of goes back to, I've had this conversation with Nick a bunch of times. My personal evolution, one of the reasons why I was very excited to work with the GAPE program was to overcome my own prejudices and biases. I wanted to be a better person by meeting the needs of kids that I wouldn't know how to help previously. And my feeling is what you can do for the least of us, what you can do for people who have the most difficulties, works for people with the least difficulties. It's like if you have a wide hallway for someone who is in a wheelchair, it's not like people who can walk are like, this is terrible that I'm in this wide hallway that's easy to get down. What are like, I always like stories. I mean, you can't obviously be like, oh, I worked with John Smith and then he had this problem. But like, what's an example of something that you've done where you felt like, oh, I was really happy I had this experience. I really made a difference in a kid's life.
2: I think in GAIT in particular, you want to
1: Yeah.
2: know? Gosh, I feel like even here,
0: Yeah.
2: we have a friend here that, and I know that they are working to find their voice and also find fluidity in their voice and all sorts of things. And what I've noticed is that there are moments when they come in and kind of question themselves, and I think it's really important to be one of those safe adults in their world to not only cheer them on, but to let them know that, like, we all make mistakes. I think in education, a big misunderstanding is these students are coming to us, and we have to remember that we're guides and that they don't have to have it figured out. That they're supposed to be kind of all of this kind of exploration, but also, I don't even want to say failures, but this chance to kind of go, oh, I didn't do it right. But there are really supportive, amazing adults to say, guess what? But just try it again. And
1: You know,
2: yeah.
1: it, the most rigid kids who don't

0: don't want to make mistakes are general population middle schoolers. They're just like no sudden moves. What I found in the GAPE program is because they know that the program is like, you have developmental disabilities. They know that there's something that there's a challenge for them that maybe the general population doesn't face. And so if you say like, you'll probably make a mistake doing this, it's okay. They're the most amenable to that. It's the exact opposite of this like middle schooler who's like, I don't want anybody to notice me. You say, we could do that better.
1: Yeah.
0: You know, that wasn't right. This is what we want to change. And they're like, okay, because they just assume that they're going to have to.
1: And I like making the mistakes in front of them too. I love to say like, oh my gosh, I'm going to learn from this. Thank you. And also making it kind of a symbiotic relationship in terms of like, you are guiding me, because the younger generation, you know, has got to teach me how to kind of move forward too. And so I'm constantly learning from them. And I think if we can take our ego out of it and say like, how can you teach me about you? And I have a set of skills and maybe I can teach you something. But the expectation that I'm going to bestow upon you all of this wisdom and knowledge is, I think it is very unnecessary and very unhelpful.
0: Now, McKenna, I have a couple of questions for you.
1: Okay.
0: Now, one of them, and because words matter, if you have a kid, and generally speaking, you say like, oh, that kid's autistic. But what is a better way to phrase that? Is it like, is a kid with autism, or is it, I mean, like, and then the next thing is, that being said, there are other developmental disabilities in the GAPE program, and there's other disabilities that you work with speech pathology. What are some of those challenges that you encounter?
2: Well, okay. This is going to take me a while to answer, I think, but there is, in the autistic community, there has been a lot more voices heard within the last 5-10 years, where a lot of autistic people have come forward and said that they would like to be referred to as autistic people versus people with autism or people that experience autism.
0: Mm-hmm.
2: I am autistic myself, so I am very okay with like disclosing that information. So could you tell me your second question?
0: Well, I mean, what are some of the other disabilities that you've encountered?
2: Well, there are some students with cerebral palsy. There are some students with Down syndrome. But, you know, it's so interesting that I'm being asked this question, because I don't really think about the disability I'm working with. I really think about the individual I'm working with and what needs they have. And also, as an educator, you know, we get an IEP, and sometimes the disability isn't actually on the individualized education plan. And sometimes I don't think that that's our business to know what a student is facing in terms of their health. Maybe it would give us more information about how we could help them, but I really think that that's our job to understand how we can help them by taking in who they are present and supporting them in the present. Does that make sense?
3: And we've had students come from the high school that the paperwork says one thing, and then when we get that high school in our program and see them out in the community, it's like, oh no, this is completely different than what the paperwork may have said.
2: Yeah.
4: 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Your host has been Stephen Glickman. 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
1: 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My name is Jeff, and I'm one of the many volunteer DJs here at this station. I'm normally here every Thursday afternoon presenting a program I have decided to call Time into Space, but it just so happens that I'm here at this time when there was nothing else scheduled, and I thought I might play you some psychedelic music. You know, back in the 1960s, Los Angeles was the home to a lot of different record labels, which meant that a lot of record plant pressing plants and also recording studios called Los Angeles home, which meant that all of the teenage garage rock and psychedelic bands had access to pretty high quality recording studios. And so a lot of records got made from bands that were, called Los Angeles home. So I thought it might be fun for the next hour to play some psychedelic music that came out of Los Angeles, starting out with this by the West Coast Pop Art Experimental Band here on KXRW.

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0: I think I'm gonna be a cop and go up and get my driver's license.

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Ending that set of music here on KXRW with the Standells and the song All Fall Down, and that comes from their album Try It. My name is Jeff, and you're listening to KXRW broadcasting at 99.9 FM, and I'm here playing some Los Angeles psychedelic music. Before the Standells, we heard The Love Exchange with Meadow Memory. Ahead of that, we had The Second Helping doing the song entitled Floating Downstream on an Inflatable Rubber Raft. And to start us out, we heard Help, I'm a Rock by the West Coast Pop Art Experimental Band. Up next, the name of this band is The Joint Effort, and the name of this song is The Third Eye, here on KXRW.

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From the album Fifth Dimension, that was The Birds to end that set of music here on KXRW with the song What's Happening. Before The Birds, we heard The Rose Garden doing the song Here's Today. Ahead of that, we had the Association with Pandora's Golden Heebie-Jeebies. And to start us out, we heard The Third Eye by the band The Joint Effort. All of those bands are from the greater Los Angeles area. Today, I'm playing a selection of psychedelic music that all came from the Los Angeles area. My name is Jeff, and I certainly hope that you are enjoying the set so far. If you'd like to find out more information about this station, perhaps volunteer opportunities, or perhaps you would like to make a donation, please visit our website, kxrw.fm. Up next, this is The Kaleidoscope with You Don't Love Me here on KXRW.

Ending that set of music with The Monkees and the song Daily Nightly here on KXRW. Ahead of that, we had The Doors with the title track to their second album, Strange Days. Before The Doors, we heard Captain Beefheart and his magic band from the album Safe as Milk with the song Plastic Factory. And to start us out, we heard You Don't Love Me by the band Kaleidoscope. Thanks very much for keeping it tuned here to KXRW, broadcasting at 99.9 FM and streaming from our website, kxrw.fm. My name is Jeff, and I'm here at present playing some psychedelic music from the greater Los Angeles area. I normally host a program entitled Time into Space, which airs here on this station every Thursday afternoon from 4 until 5 p.m. If you're enjoying the music I'm playing at present, perhaps you will tune in for my regular scheduled show on Thursdays. Up next, this is the Mothers of Invention from their album Freak Out with Trouble Every Day here on KXRW.

check on Alpha News. I tell my eyeballs fail to see. I mean to say that every day is just another rotten mess. And when it's gonna change, my friend, is anybody's guess. So I'm watching and I'm waiting, hoping for the best. Even think I'll go to praying every time I hear them saying that there's no way to delay that trouble coming every day. No way to delay that trouble coming every day. Wednesday I watched a riot. I seen the cops out on the street. Watch them throwing rocks.

You can cool it, you can heat it. Cause baby, I don't need it. Take your TV tube and eat it. And all that phony stuff on sports and all the unconfirmed reports. You know, I watch that rotten box until my head began to hurt. From checking out the way the newsmen say they get the dirt before the guys on channel so-and-so. And further they assert that any show they'll interrupt to bring you news if it comes up. They say that if the place blows up, they'll be the first to tell. Cause the boys they got downtown are working hard and doing swell. And if anybody gets the news before it hits the street, they say that no one blabs it faster, their coverage can't be beat. And if another woman driver gets machine gun from a seat, they'll send some joker with a brownie and you'll see it all complete. So I'm watching and I'm waiting, hoping for the best. Even think I go to praying every time I hear them saying that there's no way to delay that trouble coming every day. No way to delay that trouble coming every day.

mobile people turning on the merchants and the shops who used to sell their brooms and mops and every other household item. Watch a mob just turn and bite them, and they say it served them right because a few of them were white. And it's the same across the nation, black and white discrimination. Yeah, and you can't understand me and all that other jazz they hand me in the papers and TV and all that mass stupidity that seems to grow more every day. Each time you hear something with say, you want to go and do your in, cause the color of your skin just don't appeal to him, no matter if it's black or white, because he's out for

this thing again. But I'll bet there won't be many live to see it really end. Cause a fire in the street ain't like a fire in the heart. And in the eyes of all these people, don't you know that this could start on any street, in any town, in any state, if any clown decides that now's the time to fight for some ideal he thinks is right. And if a million more agree, there ain't no great society as it applies to you and me. Our country isn't free, and the law refused to see if all that you can ever be is just a lousy janitor. And unless your uncle owns the store, you know that five and every four just won't amount to nothing more. They'll watch the rats go across the floor and make up songs about being poor. Blow your harmonica, son.

XRW programming like this is made possible with the support of The Columbian, proud to be Southwest Washington's leading news source. Since 1920, the Campbell family has owned and operated The Columbian and ensured its award-winning news coverage. 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

That was the band The What For with the song You're Wishing I Was Someone Else to end that set of music here on KXRW. Before The What For, we heard House of Glass by the Glass Family. Before that, we heard The Electric Prunes doing Hideaway. And to start us out, we heard The Mothers of Invention from their album Freak Out. And we heard the song Trouble Every Day. Thanks very much for keeping it tuned to 99.9 FM or perhaps streaming the station from our website, kxrw.fm. My name is Jeff, and that is just about my time for today. I gotta make way for the next show, so I'm gonna leave you here with one last instrumental track. This is a song entitled Expo and Sound. It's credited to T. Swift and the Electric Bag, but it's actually a Sykesploitation track, probably recorded by Jerry Cole, I believe, and might have appeared as a couple of different under a couple different names, The Animated Egg, for instance. But I know it best by T-Swift and the Electric Bag, so I'm going to leave you here with that. This is Expo and Sound. Thanks very much for keeping it tuned to KXRW.

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7: Hey, hey, hey, and welcome to the Head Full of Bees program. My name's Kay Murphy. This is episode 7, and if you're a loyal listener, you know that I've been starting these with a cover song and ending with the original, and this time around, I've got a band that I absolutely adore for their lush, dramatic, and orchestrated sound. So I'll bust out some of their own material on a later episode, but let's start off this episode with Storefront Church with a really gorgeous version of Roxy Music's More Than This. So it's time to
8: get it on!

And that was Varud, maybe. I don't speak Icelandic, so that may be pronounced cupcake, for all I know. By the greatest band in the world, according to my wife, Iceland's Sigur Rós. She is every year consistently in their like top 0.01% of listeners, according to Spotify. So that one is for her. Okay, up next, a really nice little song with references to J.D. Salinger in the lyrics. Ooh, literary. From New Zealand, this is Hazel English with a song called Nine Stories that has one of the prettiest choruses around. I played the hell out of this song in 2021. I still just love it, and I don't know, maybe you will too.

0: You're tuned into the Head Full of Bees program here on KXRW 99.9 FM. And that was the Manic Street Preachers from 1996 with a tune called A Design for Life. And before that was Pix, P-I-X-X, from 2019. Pix being the pseudonym for Hannah Rogers, who fronts the band Marzy these days, M-A-R-S-Y. I'll get those guys onto an episode at some point, but please go check out the Pix LP Small Mercies in the meantime. There's just so many great sounds, varying styles, different moods. It's a really cool record. All right, time to pay our bills, and when we come back, we're going to hear from my friend Sweet Willie Watts on the I Recommend segment.
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0: This is the Head Full of Bees program, and each episode I reach out to someone and ask them to recommend a song for me to play. It's a segment that I call I Recommend, because what else would I call it? This time around it's Will Watts, a video, audio, architect, and specialist, owner-operator of Low Watt Records, graphic artist, world music fanatic, UFOlogist, is that a word? Native Texan, and all-around good dude. What you got for me, Will?
3: My name is Will Watts, and I'm here to recommend the song Inche Inche by Zelda Bajan. I first came across this track in 2006 when I picked up the reissue of her self-titled album from 1976 on Andy Votel's excellent Finders Keepers label. I got the chills the first time I heard this song, and I imagine that you will too. So, why am I recommending this song? Because the guitar tone is fantastic, and the central riff will worm its way through your head for a lifetime. But the real star of the show here is the pleading nature of the vocal lines that make you feel like Zelda's trying to resuscitate a dying relative with just her words. For the past 20 years, I've enjoyed this song based solely on its timbre and vibe, but now that I've discovered what the lyrics mean and the context in which they were written, I'm all the more smitten. Like many of Zelda's songs, Inche Inche is a direct call to the Turkish government to change the life of the poor and disenfranchised. Specifically in the area in which she came from, Anatolia. Throughout the song, she repeatedly begs the Turkish government to bring the same kind of development to her area that was enjoyed by the more metropolitan areas like Istanbul. Please, she says, give us water, build us roads, erect more schools, and ensure that the poor receive equal treatment to the lords. Needless to say, this political messaging, alongside her passionate delivery and unmistakable music ability, made her a standout in Anatolia. But this attention also made her one of the nails to hammer down. Shortly after this song was released in the late 70s, she was banned from Turkish National Radio, the TRT, which effectively killed her ability to make a living from recorded music. But that didn't stop Zelda from making albums. After the military coup in 1980, Zelda became an even bigger target for repression. Her passport was seized, and she was tried and imprisoned several times because the messages she was conveying through her songs didn't paint the country in the light that was demanded by the provisional government. Once the coup was over in 1987 and a new style of government was implemented, Zelda's passport was reinstated, and she got to tour numerous countries, play multiple festivals, all of which finally brought her the international accolades that she was due. According to her website, she's still active today, at 77 years old, and based on recent videos, she can still rock with the best of them. I hope you enjoy Inche Inche and give the rest of her catalog a listen.

0: Oh, wow, man. It is a disco inferno up in here. That was Tim Maia from Brazil with some early 80s funky goodness, a song called O Descobridor dos Sete Mares. Before that, you heard Faye Nioque and Ghost Culture doing a song from 2020 called Barque. My sincere apologies to everyone who just heard me pronounce those songs and names. I can barely speak English, so cut me some slack. Up next, advertisements. Yes!
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0: This is Phil Cordell with a groovy little tune called Red Lady from 1969. It has sitars in it, so, you know, it's pure, unfiltered, hippie gobbledygook.

Neil Young there from 1974 with a song from his On the Beach LP, considered one of those touchstone LPs for the early from the early 70s that that ushered in the death of the hippie movement. That tune there, Revolution Blues, was about, or I guess influenced by, the Tate LaBianca murderers. It's a fun romp through history. All right, we're winding things down. I want to play some 1980s King Crimson. Said the prog rock purist. Not the Adrian Belew years. Indeed, say I. Yes, he of the Talking Heads and Animal Noise guitar playing. This is Three of a Perfect Pair here on the Head Full of Bees program.

0: You probably saw that coming, because I sort of told you it was going to be coming at the top of the show. That, of course, was Roxy Music from 1982 with More Than This from the Avalon LP. And that's going to be one of the rare times that you hear me play a song with a saxophone in it. Like with King Crimson, who I played before that song, I feel like the dreamy, heavily produced 80s sound of Roxy Music is a little frowned on when compared to their artier, glam rocky stuff from the decade that preceded it. To which I'll quote Kitty Powers and say, hey, that does it for episode 7. So be sure to go online at kxrw.fm, where you can stream previous episodes from this program and all of our other awesome shows anytime you want. 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You can also follow me on Instagram if you are so inclined, at HeadFullOfBeesKXRW, all one word. My name is Kay Murphy. The show is called Head Full of Bees, and this is KXRW 99.9 FM, Vancouver, Washington.
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1: 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The name of this program is Time into Space, and I'm your host. My name is Jeff. I'm here every Thursday afternoon at 4 p.m. I recently spent some time in our brand new KXRW studio with one of my fellow KXRW DJs, DJ Stina, who hosts a program entitled Guitar and Other Machines that broadcasts here on the station every Monday at 4 p.m. She has an amazing show. And we had a really great time doing some recording that will be presented to you, our listening audience, coming up in May. And then following the time that we spent together on her last program, she paid sort of a subtle tribute to me, so I thought it might be fun today on my own show to do sort of a my version of her show. So this is Time into Space, as though I was substituting or being the guest host on Guitar and Other Machines. Starting out with this is something fairly brand new by Shane Parrish here on KXRW.

Ending that set of music here on KXRW with Codex by the band Perubu, and that comes from their second album, Dub Housing. Ahead of that, we had Bill Orcutt with Judith Reconsidered from his album Odds Against Tomorrow, and we started that out with Shane Parrish and the song Nine, and that appears on his album Autechre Guitar. Thanks very much for keeping it tuned here to KXRW. My name is Jeff, and I'm the host of this program, which is entitled Time into Space, which broadcasts here on this station every Thursday afternoon from 4 until 5 p.m. Coming up next here on KXRW from the album Mr. Heartbreak, this is Laurie Anderson with Cuckoo here on KXRW.

They say the dead will rise again. And here they come now. Strange animals out of the ice age. And they stare at you, dumbfounded, like big mistakes. And we say, keep cool. Maybe if we pretend this never happened, they'll all just go away. Wouldn't be the first time.

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Watch it shake.

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0: I've been such a bad boy. I've been disobedient. I've made mistakes. I've made blunders. That's true of thousands and thousands of people. Little children don't mean anything. It's dope and liquor. I tell you, unsaved people don't have any means of deliverance. None.
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My name is Jeff, and the name of this program is Time into Space. I'm here every Thursday afternoon from 4 until 5 p.m. I just ended that set of music with a track called Journey to Bliss Part 3 by Emil Richards and the Microtonal Blues Band, and that comes from the album Journey to Bliss. After that, we had David Byrne from the album The Catherine Wheel with the track Eggs in a Briar Patch. And to start us out, we heard Laurie Anderson from the album Mr. Heartbreak with Kokoku. Thanks very much for keeping it tuned here to KXRW. Up next, this is a band entitled Skyray from their album Mind Lagoons, and we're going to hear the title track. This is Mind Lagoons by Skyray here on KXRW.

eyes. 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

Ending that set of music here on KXRW with the song Usamu's Birthday by the band The United States of America, and that comes from about 1969, I believe. My name is Jeff, and you are listening to Time Into Space here on KXRW. I'm your host. I'm here every Thursday afternoon from 4 until 5 p.m. Before The United States of America, we heard Delia Derbyshire with Blue Veils and Golden Sands. And to start us out, we heard Mind Lagoons by the band Skyray, and that comes from the album of the same name, Mind Lagoons. Today on Time Into Space, I thought it might be fun to do something a little different. I recently spent some time with one of my fellow KXRW DJs, DJ Stina, who hosts the show Guitar and Other Machines every Monday at 4 p.m. We did some recording in the brand new KXRW studio, and I thought it might be fun to do sort of my version, sort of a tribute to her, my version of what her show might sound like if I substituted for her. So I certainly hope that you've been enjoying it. Up next, this is Will Sargent from an album entitled Themes for Grind, and this is Scene 5 by Will Sargent here on KXRW.

That was the song What Comes Before After by Spectrum from an EP entitled Feels Like I'm Slipping Away. Kind of that way had Will Sargent with Scene 5 from an album entitled Themes for Grind. And that is just about my time for this afternoon here on Time into Space. My name is Jeff. I'm the host of this program. I'm here every Thursday afternoon from 4 until 5 p.m. I'm going to leave you here with one last track. This is Okko, O-K-K-O, with the song Santana from the album Sitar and Electronics, and I'll be back next week. Thanks for keeping it tuned to 99.9 FM or streaming from our website, kxrw.fm.

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1: 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You're about to hear a replay of a Guitar and Other Machines episode. I'm DJ Stina, and I'm the host of Guitar and Other Machines. It's a show I've been doing for many years on different radio stations, and I'm interested in innovation, experimentation, and instruments that are considered traditional, used in new experimental ways, or new sounds that are trying to emulate older, more traditional sounds. And then sometimes I just really want to hear that one electric organ player who was really into belly dance in the 70s. So it's a, I think, an educational show and often experimental, yet I invite you to buckle up and enjoy this episode of Guitar and Other Machines. I broadcast a new episode here on KXRW, so it's created on KXRW. I broadcast a new show every Monday at 4 p.m. So if you like what you hear, you can tune in Mondays at 4 for new stuff.
2: 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Thank you.
1: 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I'm DJ Stina, inspired by an NTS DJ, Coco Maria, who put out her Club Coco album in 2025. Coco Maria presents new dimensions in Latin music, so that is what has inspired this show, and that's what you're hearing behind us now, or behind me now. It's Michael Collins with some field recordings in the beginning of his song, Addict Amoeba, here on Guitar and Other Machines, getting unexpected music into your unsuspecting ears on FM and at kxrw.fm.

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I'm doing a show, I'm DJ Stina, and I'm doing a show inspired by Coco Maria and a compilation she recently put out. So we started off with one of her tracks, but I'm going to go backwards, as we like to do on the radio. That was just Misha Panfilov from Estonia with Together, Baden Powell with Ati U off Images on Guitar, Elysian Spring with Blue Sands off Glass Flowers, Pedro Ricardo with Cantar das Candaquinas, Supremos Ventos is the album, and Michael Collins started us off. That's the track, and the artist is Attic Amoeba. And that's off that Coco Maria Presents New Dimensions in Latin Music that she self-released in 2025. That's got all sorts of interesting artists, and we're going to hear from another one of those artists later in the show, but right now we're going to take a break and hear some announcements from our sponsors who make KXRW possible. When we come back, Pierre Cavelli with Posarinos here on KXRW.

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de faca, tua palavra, e me fez doer, anoitecer, anoitecer.

0: You're in the middle of an installment of Guitar and Other Machines, often more machines, fewer guitars, inspired by music from around the world, artists doing innovative stuff. These artists are young and these artists are old. I'm DJ Stina. Thanks for joining me here on KXRW. That was just Izimuth with Morning. Before that, Roz Olsher and Luzmira Zirpa with Infinite Blue, Bolasette with Batina, Sessa with Ponta di Fazza, Bruno Burle with Somniame, and Pierre Cavalli with Posarinos. And this show, although not staying in Latin America, and it's still going all over the world, is inspired by an album Coco Maria put out. Coco Maria is an international DJ online and also in person. And her album, Coco Maria Presents New Dimensions in Latin Music, that was put out by Club Coco in 2025, was the inspiration for the show. And actually, the track before what you just heard, the Infinite Blue track, was from that. Up next, we have some more music, but we're going to take a break and hear from sponsors of KXRW. When we come back, we'll hear Cesa Arawak, Misha Panfilo, and much more here on KXRW.
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New episodes broadcasting at 4 p.m., replayed throughout the week to catch new listeners, perhaps like you. I'm DJ Stina. I'm going to tell you what you have been listening to. That was just Koa 3 and Sessa with Como é que vai você? And that means, how are you doing? Like, in Portuguese, how are you doing? Acade, a Ballet was the next track by Arawak. Before that, Misha Panfilov from Estonia with Moonscape Waltz. Admas with Asta Wasalehu. And that's from Ethiopia. Asta Wasalehu, that was Admas. Dorothy Ashby and her harp with Come Live With Me. And Celine Desberg with Selenge. Guitar and Other Machines seeks to play music you might not expect, leaning into innovation, experimentation, and sometimes themes. 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

0: It took two whole days for Samantha the monster to climb the tallest mountain that she'd ever known. She huffed and she puffed till finally she made it to the monster of monsters, monstrous mountain hole.
1: I'm back. Welcome to the Samantha Page Show here on KXRW 99.9 FM, Vancouver, Washington. It's a pleasure to be back. There are various reasons why I haven't been on the air for a bit, but I am not going to bore you by going into those because it's not important. What is important is that I have a wonderful show for you today. Today I'll be talking with a member of Volume Bomb Records. I'll be speaking with Jamie Lynn, and she is working with a program called Unmuted, or Unmuted, which is a program to front female-led and queer punk artists in the Portland area. And I think that's a wonderful program, and I want to give them as much support as possible. Along with me today as a special guest, I'm also going to have co-host Autumn Rose from KXRW's Stories from a Trans Witch. She can also be found on Substack. She will be joining me as a special sort of co-host and guest to assist me along with this episode. So I'm really, really excited to have you joining us. And I want to say thank you. It's been a while. I hope I didn't let most of you down. And we're going to talk a bit again about Volume Bomb Records, a little bit of Portland punk and some queer punk history. And we're going to get into it in just a few moments after these words from our sponsors. So come right back. Thanks.

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2: 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Today we're going to be talking with Jamie Lynn from Volume Bomb Records. A bit about Volume Bomb. They've been around since about 2015 here in the Portland area. They began as sort of a DIY or do-it-yourself guerrilla operation, making compilation records and releasing those along with putting on shows. However, in about 2022, they grew up and they started a corporation. They became a nonprofit, 501c3 nonprofit corporation, and the model and mission of the label is to keep the music coming. Jamie Lynn is going to tell us a little bit about a program that Volume Bomb Records started. And that program is called Unmuted. Unmuted is Volume Bomb's effort towards advancing queer and female-led punk bands. They note that in the music industry, diversity has always been synonymous with punk and creativity, but it's still hard for queer and women-led bands to find purchase in the largely straight, cis, male-dominated realms of aggressive rock, like punk, metal, hardcore, and other forms of underground. This is why Volume Bomb, through Unmuted, decided on focusing and elevating the visibility of queer-led and female-led punk bands. Unmuted's first official event will be on July 4th, 2026, and that's going to be Pride at Full Volume. It's an all-ages, free-to-attend afternoon-evening block party. It'll be located at 2500 block of Southeast Clinton, and they'll have two stages, and they'll be alternating between queer-led and female-led bands, and they'll have some drag performers too, of course, so yay to that. In order to help with that, you can go to donorbox.org, and that's the Unmuted Pride at Full Volume. And more importantly, on Friday, May 29th, so this month coming up, they're having a benefit gala to assist with Unmuted and getting it off the ground. And it will include a silent auction, some signature cocktails, and some delicious noshes and fun while helping to raise visibility for queer and women-led bands in the Pacific Northwest. And they are selling tickets for this event on their website. The tickets are priced at gala in this economy at $6.60 or 66 cents, and then the middle option at $36.66, and then the final shut up and take my money option at $66.60. So they'll be having a silent auction. There'll be a band that's playing called Creature Party, and there'll be some fun things to do and get to meet some people and again, elevate those queer and female-led artists. What they raise, my understanding at least, is what they raise at this gala will then be used to help put on their next show again, which is that Pride at Full Volume on July 4th. Well, when we come back, now with that extra bit of information, we'll get into my interview with Jamie Lynn after these words from our sponsors.
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2: 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With me also is my co-host for today, the wonderful Autumn Rose, the trans witch, who's agreed to help me by filling in. Autumn, would you say hi?
8: Hey, everybody. Welcome to our show.
2: Thank you so much. And Jamie Lynn, if you wouldn't mind.
9: Hello, I'm Jamie Lynn.
2: Welcome to the show. So this is a joy for me because I have extreme, well, I don't want to say extreme, but I have a passion for punk rock. I grew up listening to punk, and I love independent radio, our labels. You work with an independent label called Volume Bomb.
9: Yep.
2: And Volume Bomb, do they have like a specific focus when it comes to artists?
9: So the best way to put it is that we believe in punk as the big umbrella.
2: Yeah.
9: Right? So hardcore and metal, but also goth and, you know, a little bit of pop punk maybe, or just like,
2: yeah,
9: it is, anyway, we try to be expansive with that. You know, we're not going to put on a bluegrass show and we're not going to put on a hip hop show probably, but garage fits in that, all that kind
2: yeah.
9: of stuff.
2: Yeah. So you want punk is the over-identifying umbrella, which includes a lot of subgroups within it, whether it be hardcore or whether it be post-punk or goth. Exactly. So you welcome all those artists.
9: Yes. And we are trying to hit that note kind of as hard as possible, because when we say punk rock, there's a large part of the population that's like, oh, well, that's that, you know, stuff that they don't know how to play music and it's four chords and they're loud, right?
2: Right. Four chords and an attitude.
9: Yeah, exactly.
2: Nothing wrong with that, by the way.
9: No, absolutely not.
8: I support that.
9: Yeah. But we want to indicate that we are bigger than that.
2: Okay.
9: Like the umbrella is large.
2: I gotcha. And, you know, I was always, you know, I grew up in the hardcore scene when there was a very strict definition of what counted as punk.
9: So, yeah.
2: And I always felt that that umbrella should be larger. So I appreciate that your record label does that. And it includes more artists and more voices and more sounds within punk, because there's a lot of room in punk.
9: Yeah.
2: So are you all local artists primarily, or are you national or?
9: Not national, certainly. Pacific Northwest is okay. What we say.
2: Yeah.
9: So yes, it's a lot of Portland bands, but we have a show that we do in Astoria called Coastal Chaos.
2: Oh, nice.
9: We have in Olympia, there's Capital Radio Day for Capital Radio, which is a radio station in Olympia. Mm-hmm. Surprise, surprise. And this will be the second year we're helping them with their festival.
2: Oh, wow. Okay, that's fantastic.
9: Yeah. And so it is growing. I don't know how big we're going to get it, because like what Volume Bomb is known for is the block party.
2: Uh-huh.
9: And it's the top of Hawthorne at the end of August. It's five venues. It's 50 bands.
2: Wow. That's fantastic. Yeah.
9: And we also, part of Volume Bomb's mission is keeping admissions low. And if we could do all free shows all the time.
2: Yeah. Right.
9: Punk rock, as it were. But it's like $20 for the block party.
2: But that's five venues.
9: 50 bands.
2: Wow.
9: Over a course of a day.
2: Okay. Yeah. You can't beat that.
8: So, question for you, just out of curiosity, you said the show in Astoria was Coastal Chaos. What was your turnout for that event?
9: I have not been around long enough for that. I think, because it hasn't happened this year yet. We've done it like 4 years in a row, but I only started being really part of Volume Bomb as opposed to just like checking IDs or whatever in November, technically.
2: Is that when Volume Bomb decided to sort of advance this program Unmuted? Or
9: yes.
2: I'm sorry, I don't mean to interrupt you, but can you tell us what Unmuted's goal is?
9: The elevator pitch is...
2: I love high peaks.
9: So Unmuted's purpose is to promote queer and women-led bands in the Pacific Northwest.
2: Fabulous. Wonderful.
9: Or, you know, Portland and beyond. You know, we're kind of playing with different languages.
2: Under the punk umbrella.
9: Correct.
2: Okay.
9: Yes, yes. I am personally maybe hoping to push that umbrella a little bit more, but there's plenty of queer and women-led bands in the punk scene already, right?
2: Oh, yeah, true.
9: And we, right, one of the things that we say is that Volume Bomb has always had those kind of bands in them. There's never been, because punk is queer inherently.
2: Oh, yeah.
9: And so.
2: There was a Texas punk band who was gay. The lead singer over there, MDC or something like that, Millions of Dead Crops, I can't remember, or Millions of Dead. But they were an openly out punk band back in the hardcore, the birth of hardcore, late 70s, early 80s. So it's not like there hasn't been queer representation in punk. It's always been there.
9: Exactly.
2: Yeah.
9: I think inherently, right?
2: Right.
9: But there's still, like in any male-dominated industry, it is harder for women in queer bands to exist, especially when you're looking at, like, hardcore. You're looking at metal. Not that those things don't exist, and not that they are getting, they're not, we're not, we are seeing more of them, right?
10: Right.
9: But we want to see even more.
10: Oh, I totally agree. And I you know, part of me is cynical, and part of me says, like, oh, it's punk DEI, which is not, because punk's always been, first of all, do it your, you know, yourself, but also, and, well, I, my, to give you my background, I come from, basically from Dead Kennedys, and and that record label that they had was inclusive. It was, you know, and I always found that to be, like, the way punk should be, and it's nice, generation later, almost, maybe, or a couple of decades later, to see that that ethos still carries. Punk.
8: Well, I mean, it's amazing that you have an organization that's kind of focusing on fostering that bridge between the cis female category and the queer community, because my show deals with a lot of politics, and when we're talking politics, that's still an area where our society is very divided, and any area that we can come together like this, you know, it gives us hope on how we can progress our community and our society as well. I'm all on board. I think it's amazing.
10: I just, and to follow up on that and put you more on the spot here, Jamie Lynn,
9: wait, I'm on the spot?
10: Well, you're on the air. Kind of the same thing. So, you know, in the rhetoric currently being tossed around about trans people or queer people is this idea that we're opposed somehow to women, that we want to, you know, somehow invade their you know, perfect, well fought for in every step of the way realm. And that isn't, I mean, trans women are women, so why wouldn't we advocate for women's, you know, rights? So it's nice to see that there's this inclusion of both the female-led artists along with the queer artists, because in my mind, they're synonymous in some ways. You know, they're both marginalized communities, and anything that pushes those voices to the front is helpful for both communities. And you're right, the rock scene is male-dominated. It always has been.
9: Right. This might be an easier thing, or not, or an unnecessary thing, if we were a disco label.
10: Oh, wow. Yeah, of course. Like, right, yeah.
9: Or, you know, a pop. Yes, exactly. But Bubblegum Pop is going to be very queer. Not, well, very women-led.
10: Yeah.
9: Queer.
10: Yeah.
9: So, yeah. Yeah, the reason I got picked was, right, my friend Jason Roxmore, who couldn't be with us today because he
10: sadly,
9: is sick, sad, very sad. He was like, hey, we're going to, they decided, Volume Bomb, before I got hired, decided on doing Unmuted.
10: Okay.
9: And then Jason was like, you are perfect for this.
10: Excellent, yeah.
9: And
10: he was right.
2: 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I am Samantha Page, and I'm talking with Jamie Lynn from Volume Bomb Records, along with my special guest host, Autumn Rose, from the Stories from a Trans Witch here on KXRW also. We'll be right back with the rest of our interview after these messages from our sponsor.
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2: 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I'm your host, Samantha Page, and Autumn Rose, my co-host, and I are interviewing Jamie Lynn of Volume Bomb Records. Volume Bomb Records is a local independent punk label here in the Pacific Northwest area that is currently launching an initiative called Unmuted, which intends to highlight and to front both female-led and queer-led punk rock voices. So back to the interview.
8: I know KXRW in June, we're having the book fair, and it's our first media fest, which is teaching individuals how to get involved with media, how to, you know, the production side of it or, you know, the talent side.
10: Wait, they have a training class?
8: Yeah, that's what we're doing. Sorry, folks. Samantha does not keep up with the corporate emails. We'll catch
10: you. No, God, email us downfall of civilization.
8: So, you know, basically this is an opportunity and fundraiser we're doing to bring awareness to media and getting involved in media. What could you tell the audience? It's like when you're getting involved in a nonprofit that is music-based on the media side.
9: I mean, I was asked, and I said yes. So,
8: well, there you go.
9: I.
8: That's how a queen handles it.
9: Yes, absolutely. No, I mean, like, the person to ask that would be Jason, right? Yeah. Or somebody else in Volume Bomb. So, right, Volume Bomb is really just five of us as far as, like, leadership and people that are, you know, on the books or whatever you want to call it.
10: Sure. How many bands do you have on the roster?
9: I can't answer that.
10: Yeah, changes all the time, I imagine, too.
9: Well, and it's... I don't know if we have things... We have bands that we work with.
10: Mm-hmm. Yeah.
9: And, like, bands that will almost always be at the block party. And we have people that we will ask, such as Creature Party, to do something special, like a gala. Mm-hmm. And also, Creature Party, among others, will be playing at Pride at Full Volume, which is the July 4th party.
10: Oh, and that's... We're definitely wanting to talk about that, too.
9: Yeah, yeah.
10: Yeah. And that's a Volume Bomb production, too, or do you...
9: Yes. Okay. No. All of this is Volume Bomb. Unmuted is very much part of Volume Bomb.
10: Right. So it sounds to me like that Volume Bomb, you know, being a business, a charitable organization.
9: Only for about a little over a year.
10: Okay.
9: But it'd been around for 10 years.
10: Ah, okay. And like any charity, or the goal is to grow, right? The more people that listen, the more people you can assist, or the more money that you have to put on, you know, things and ways to help people. So everybody benefits from this program is what it sounds like. And I think it's wonderful that more voices, marginalized voices, get a chance to play in a more masculine environment like rock.
9: Well, and like Volume Bomb has been, right, for cis white dudes.
10: Yeah.
9: And as much as like they support punk, I mean, queer and women, for cis white dudes,
10: uh-huh,
9: want to advance this idea of, yeah, unmuted and, right. And so, but they were like, this is not, we can be allies and we can help, but this is not who we are. And,
10: yeah.
9: And so that is where
10: and
9: I come in.
10: And then they asked you and you said yes, because you're the queen. Yeah.
9: Yeah. Yeah, exactly. But I don't, like, I know nothing about music in general. I mean, production,
10: mm-hmm,
9: being in media.
10: Yeah.
9: I obviously love music in general.
10: Oh, yeah. I play mean stereo. Yeah.
9: Yeah. Actually, I started buying physical media again and ripping it and, mm-hmm, having it on my hard drive, and then I'm using different services to stream it wherever the, yeah, heck I am.
10: Oh, good.
9: And that was actually one of the reasons that Jason was like, you are into music, you like music.
10: Mm-hmm.
9: But I'm very much punk adjacent.
10: Okay.
9: Like, I love Creature Party, but I would call them some cross of like doo-wop garage punk.
10: Oh, wow. Okay. So like, Blondie started out as kind of a girl doo-wop group.
9: Yeah.
10: Yeah.
9: But Creature Party's great. They're hyper queer, and the lead person sings and plays a keytar.
10: Oh my gosh. A keytar.
9: A keytar.
10: That is fantastic. I love it.
9: But
10: does anyone else play a keytar anymore?
9: I'm sure someone does.
10: I'm sure too. But
8: I mean,
10: fantastic.
8: There was a band I liked back in the day. I don't know if they're still on the mainstream, but it was called Mute Math, and they had a keytar.
10: Oh, wow. Were they local or were they?
8: It was almost like an indie. They were touring with Switchfoot at the time.
10: Okay.
8: So.
10: Okay.
8: Huh. But yeah, they had that keytar vibe. It was amazing.
10: We need more, like the more cowbell joke. You know, more keytar, more keytar.
9: I'm punk adjacent. I am music adjacent. I'm media adjacent. Like,
10: okay.
9: Like,
10: yeah.
9: Like I said, theater is my background. Ultimately.
10: Actually, I wanted to get into your background, so this will lead naturally into that, because I was curious how one gets involved in a record label. I mean, having a dream job like an AR person, you know, assigning new bands would be a, you know, way to live a life. But I'm way too old for that. But how did you come to music? Were you have a musical background? Did you play an instrument, or were you more of a theater person?
9: Nope. I was forced to learn piano as a child, and after a couple semi-scarring events, I was told that I didn't have to anymore.
10: Ooh, yay. Yeah.
9: And I think in sixth grade, I had to be in band, or I picked to be in band, and I attempted to play the clarinet, which also failed.
10: Yeah.
9: So I don't have the perseverance to play an instrument.
10: No, I own an electric guitar, but I only wear it well. I don't play it at all. Yeah, it's just an affectation.
8: Part of your prop closet over there.
10: Yes, well, I have a lot of props at home. Anyway, so you came by it honestly then through fandom is how you came to it.
9: Yes, absolutely. And just like being, right, like just about anything, I think, especially in this town, it's who I knew.
10: Yeah.
9: It was the friends that I had.
10: Yeah.
9: Right. Okay. Because what I bring to the table is not knowledge of how to sign a band.
10: Mm-hmm.
9: I don't know, or how to book a venue. But also that is all taken care of, right? Like by Volume Bomb's been around. Yeah, exactly. Yeah. Yeah. Right. But they've been doing this for 10 years.
10: Mm-hmm.
9: Like that part is all covered. I don't need to know any of that.
10: Right. Yeah.
9: And so what I'm bringing is partially some nonprofit experience.
10: Uh-huh.
9: I had my own theater company very, very briefly.
10: Wow.
9: 20 years ago. So I have some of that, and I know how to throw a good party too. So
10: there you go. Yeah. No, that's important. You got to be able to do that. That's a skill. It really is. I love the idea then that you are free to essentially be the face, if not the point person for this project Unmuted. Your nonprofit work probably is more important than what's in your record library for that.
9: Absolutely.
10: And I appreciate that they found someone who not only has the appreciation for the music, but also has the skills and the knowledge to make it an effective program. So, you know, way to go, Volume Bomb.
9: Yeah.
10: Four cis dudes did a good job.
9: That. Yep. Yeah. These are cis dudes that I all deeply love. So let's be clear about that.
10: Right. Yeah, exactly. I'm appreciative of that. And I'm very glad that they, you know, they chose someone who appears to have a passion for the program itself. And I can tell that you are passionate about the program. So thank you for being here to talk about it.
9: Of course. It's important. No, well, thank you for having me.
10: So then through theater my failed attempt at band was with the saxophone. So I totally relate.
9: Mm-hmm.
8: Am I the only band nerd in the room?
10: You may be, Autumn. I think you're the only one who actually can sing a tune.
8: I had 3 years of trombone until I had to give it up for football. So.
10: Wow.
9: Oh. I mean, I can sing pretty well. Like,
10: okay.
9: Karaoke is a thing that I love dearly. Mm. And if I felt like I had the time, I might front a band where I was the singer.
10: That's cool. Yeah.
9: I was thinking like Torch songs, but in a goth way.
10: I love that. Yeah.
8: So I have to pick your brain on this. Have you done Karaoke from Hell here in the local Portland area?
9: I have not. I know of it. And actually, I went to a wedding where we had to hire the cheaper option. But yes, no, I do a lot of voice box. And then a couple bars kind of in my neighborhood that I love.
8: Oh, nice. Okay. Because I have network connections with several of the karaoke crowd here in Portland.
9: Mm-hmm.
8: I got to do that Karaoke from Hell a couple of times. That's
9: nice.
8: Intense when you're up there on just sheet music, no screen.
9: Yeah, yeah.
10: Wow, okay. Yeah, see, my talent is knowing I have no talent. Oh, so
8: have you not heard of it?
10: What?
8: So normally it's at Dante's, and what it is they have a six-piece band, and they have a songbook, and you go up there, and, you know, you pick your song out, and then they literally hand you the sheet music for it. So you're in a band for an entire song.
10: Wait, lyrics? Or, I mean, because normally they project lyrics on a TV screen, right?
8: So there's no screens. You have the lyrics on sheets, and you got to keep up with the tempo and the band and the sheet music. There is no help from normal karaoke. That's why they call it karaoke.
10: This is not a four shots and a fun time. This is like actual, singing. Well, yeah, okay.
8: It's at Dante's, so it's always four shots and a fun time at Dante's.
10: Yeah, good point. Yeah, that was a silly thing to say. My karaoke experience is basically listening. Like I said, my talent is knowing that I have no talent, and so I don't even try to. I won't put anybody through that.
8: Samantha's lying to all of you right now.
10: No, I've seen
8: her behind closed doors. She's a total rock star. She's just not giving that energy out.
10: I'll pay you later. Anyway, sorry. Back to you, Javelin. That was a little bit weird. I mean, Portland obviously has an enormous music scene, and of different types of music. And I know that alternative or indie music was sort of a big part of the Portland scene in the 90s and well beyond that. How big is the punk scene in Portland? I mean, goth has been around forever. I know that scene's still here, but
9: I think it's pretty big. I don't, obviously don't have numbers, and I don't know if
10: you
9: there are
10: numbers.
9: You
10: haven't seen all the bands. I've not seen
9: all the bands going on. I actually am not a huge live music person these days. Like, if I'm going to see a concert, I kind of like a singer-songwriter.
10: Yeah,
9: Just like, let's sit or whatever. But part of it also is just, I never want to see an arena show again.
10: A what?
9: An arena show
10: again. Oh, yeah. No, I agree with you entirely. That.
9: Unless I have, like, whatever, thousands and thousands of dollars it would require to be, like, in the pit at the front.
10: Yeah. Yeah, definitely.
9: But, I mean, I used to go to live music. Like, mm-hmm. I don't know. Do you know the Epoxies?
10: No.
9: So, they don't exist anymore. Okay. But I highly, highly recommend you look them up. They're easily one of my favorite bands and maybe some of the favorite shows I've ever seen.
10: Mm-hmm.
9: And like Sabala's, when that was a thing, where Quarter World is now.
10: Okay.
9: On Hawthorne, it was Tabor Music and it was a folk venue. And but then Sabala's took over and it was very much a punk venue.
10: Okay.
9: I have definitely been to my fair share of shows. I have helped Janelle Monáe crowd surf.
10: Ah, wow. That's pretty cool. Yeah.
9: Sadly, that was one of the worst concerts I've ever seen.
10: Oh, no.
9: Because it was at the Roseland. Anyway, I am just not a huge live music person these days.
10: Mm-hmm.
9: But my spouse is.
10: Okay.
9: Although that being said, like, so Capital Radio Day last year, there's a band here in town called 1876, which I also highly, highly recommend. They call themselves Pow Wow Punk.
10: Wow. Okay.
9: All of the members are indigenous, have indigenous heritage.
10: Fantastic.
9: And
10: yeah.
9: I never remember the name of the giant drum that you like sit and just whack. They have like two people just playing that drum on stage as they're also bass and guitar and whatever. They're
10: right.
9: 1876 is incredible.
10: Okay, 1876. We'll have to look them up. Yeah, definitely.
9: And yeah, and they're very much like, again, we don't really have a roster, but they almost always play the Block Party. They played the Capital Radio Day last year. And anyway, so they were playing, and it was my first time seeing them. And there was, of course, a mosh pit that started, and very much like the active, like in a circle kind of mosh pit.
10: Mm-hmm.
9: And I was standing against, I had my back to a pool table, which had plywood on it so people could sit on it.
10: Oh, neat. Yeah.
9: And I was like, well, I can get up at any point to get out of this. But I got such warm fuzzies from being at the edge of that pit. And, like, I wasn't pushing. I was kind of just, like, being a bumper.
10: Yeah.
9: But just that energy of we're not angry at each other. We are angry at the world, but we're angry together.
10: Yeah, that's...
9: Right? And it's, like, you could go punch things or you could mosh. And just that idea, especially in punk.
10: Yeah.
9: And, you know, obviously in other mosh pits, but I think especially in punk, mosh pits are one of the kindest places you can be.
10: You know, my experience comes from, it was called slam dancing back when I used to do it, right? And I haven't been in a pit in years. I'm 58 years old. I'm not going to jump in a pit anytime soon, but
9: I don't know. I kind of recommend it.
10: Yeah.
9: Just be on the edge.
10: Yeah, that's exactly what I'm definitely, your story made me want to do that for sure. I've always viewed the thing about small venues, and there's, I guess there's a saying in music, like any given Saturday, you could be watching the greatest show on earth, because it's, you know, the vibes in the room, the mood, whatever it is, just that, you know, it connects, and it could be a small band, it could be an arena, or a small venue or an arena, but somewhere in there, you could be watching the best rock and roll show in the world.
9: Yep.
10: And that gives me sort of, you know, inspiration for when you go to a small bar and you see a band play. Often, they're not playing for, you know, the money. They're playing because they want to be heard, and because they have something to say, and that they have a passion and a commitment for playing the music. So I really enjoy small venue, small band experiences, because of the authenticity of it, the rawness of it. And so I agree with you entirely when it says, now I don't go to arena shows anymore, but I will go to any live venue, small live venue show, any opportunity I get. So, but anyway, that was a long rant. You've got something to say, Autumn, I can tell. And Jamie Lynn's like, please, Autumn, say something.
8: So I was just thinking about it. We talked about this yesterday in the car, actually. So for me and the pit, that was a validating experience for me coming out, because it was 2022, and I'm in Austin with my sister. We went to the Empire Room, and we saw a band called Van Full of Nuns. They are total pop punk, but they are fun. And I'm pretty sure the bassist was flirting, but we'll get back to that topic later. But that was the first time after transition that I was brave enough to jump back into the pit.
10: Okay, yeah.
8: And I didn't know what I was up for.
10: I mean,
8: this is going to be crazy, but look, we're going to roll with it, right?
10: No, wait, when was this?
8: 2022.
10: Okay, so.
8: But, you know, even with the queer cult, or even with the punk culture, you know, being trans, you always second guess that, you know, depending on the crowd you're with.
10: Yeah, so everywhere has a tiger in them.
8: I get in this pit, and it was the most validating experience I ever had as a trans woman, because the men that were in this pit were showing me the same amount of respect that they were showing the other females.
10: Okay.
8: And that goes back to that energy you're talking about in the pit.
9: Yeah, like being in that pit and like somebody even starts to fall over and like mm-hmm. three people rush forward.
10: Yeah.
9: And like, good, you're good, we're good, okay. And then you keep, like, it is about caring. It's about community. Mm-hmm. Which I personally am very, building community is one of, it is my purpose. Like, if I had a higher calling or whatever, and yeah. I had to say, well, this is why I am on this planet, although I don't believe in that kind of thing, it would be to build community and bring people together and build space, safe spaces, and just like, yeah.
10: Yeah, no, I totally... I think that's very important. I mean, our goal in having this radio show and having our Substacks and is to try and reach out, you know, because community is so important, especially when at this moment when our community is so under attack. It's nice to be able to find that community and hold that community and know that there are still safe spaces out there because it's a dance.
8: Well, I mean, we're seeing that in culture starting to come out more and more because, you know, as a girl that grew up in the punk culture, like, that was therapy for us.
10: Yeah.
8: That's all that was.
10: Yeah.
8: It was a way of getting our rage, our frustration, and ground ourselves.
9: Yes.
8: And now we're seeing it in mainstream culture with, like, rage rooms and things like that. Similar philosophy.
10: So, wait a minute. You're saying that the pit is sort of, or the rage room where you go in and you break a bunch of bottles and glasses with a baseball bat is a similar experience to being in the
8: pit.
10: I feel it is. And that energy release, that an emotional release.
8: You get the same mental release at the end of the experience. That's where I'm going with it.
10: Okay.
8: Like, the release, the dopamine that comes out of your brain at the end of both experiences is very similar.
10: Oh.
8: I think that's a parallel that, you know, for those that don't completely understand the punk culture, could use as a takeaway.
9: Yeah. I think the only thing to me about, like, a rage room is that it is generally a solo experience, mm-hmm. right? And a mosh pit is about that community. You are not beating up on inanimate objects, and you're not even beating up on each other.
10: Right.
9: But you are absorbing each other's rage and giving back the love and rage as well. But again, you are not raging at
10: mm-hmm. each other.
9: Each other.
10: No, which it's in cathartic that way.
9: Yeah. And I think that absolutely, like, you know, drumming circles and primal screams and all that kind of stuff is very, very similar, right? It is that, like, well, we need to, you know, let our baser instincts, you know, whatever you want to mm-hmm. like, call it.
10: Shout therapy or something, yeah.
9: Exactly. And I think that, but yeah, punks have been doing it, and hardcore and metal and whatever. Mm-hmm. But yeah.
10: Yeah. So I totally agree that you know, the energy in a punk show, and especially from the pits that I remember from way back when, you would leave the pit exhausted. Maybe with a bloody nose, maybe. But you would not leave it angry. You would leave it with a catharsis and a community.
9: Yeah. And I mean, hopefully, like a rage room, less angry, right? Because you have let that mm-hmm. anger out.
10: Yeah. Yeah.
9: Yeah.

0: 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This is the interview of Jamie Lynn of Volume Bomb Records, and we are discussing Volume Bomb Records' newest program, Unmuted. The program geared towards headlining and fronting queer and women-led punk bands. We'll be back after these messages.
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0: 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You're listening to my interview of Jamie Lynn of Volume Bomb Records. Volume Bomb is introducing a new program called Unmuted. The goal of Unmuted is to front female-led and queer-led punk artists in the Pacific Northwest. And now back to the interview. Okay, let's switch gears. The gala is a fundraiser, correct? What day is that?
1: It's the 29th of this month, which is May, at 7 p.m. upstairs at Swan Dive.
0: Okay. And where is Swan Dive located?
1: Swan Dive is at the base of the Morrison Bridge on the east side.
0: Okay. So Portland, Oregon. And tickets are sliding scale, but how much are they?
1: So we have the starving artist version, which I think I have called a gala in this economy.
0: Good. Yeah.
1: And it's $6.66.
0: Okay.
1: Mm-hmm. And then I have one that is literally the middle option, which I put at, I think, $36.66. Mm-hmm. And then finally, the please take my money, shut up and take my money
0: right.
1: option, which is $66.60.
0: Okay. And the gala will have a silent auction.
1: Yep.
0: It will have speakers who will talk about various things.
1: Yep.
0: And then it will have a band play.
1: Yeah. Like I said, Creature Party is going to play like a couple songs during and then kind of end the party.
0: Ah.
1: We will have, you know, Nosh. And,
0: good deal.
1: There will be a bar. It won't be an open bar because it's a fundraiser.
0: Right.
1: Yeah, there might be a couple other little things. We're hoping to have a mystery guest and, you know, a slideshow. And
0: I think it's wonderful.
1: Yeah.
0: So if you don't mind me asking, so what will the funds be used for that are raised during this gala?
1: The gala is specifically for Unmuted.
0: Okay.
1: And specifically to fund not only more programs, but we need to fund the block party, not the block party, sorry. We need to fund Pride at full volume on July 4th. And so we need money to do that.
0: Ah, okay. So if I understand you correctly, eventually it will culminate in Pride.
1: Pride at full volume.
0: Okay. And tell me about Pride at full volume. I'd love to hear about that.
1: Well, I'm going to back up just a little bit.
0: Oh, okay. Sorry.
1: No, don't worry about it. We're having, so if you go to volumebomb.com.
0: Yeah, please do.
1: And there's a button that's, you know, says something about Unmuted, and you can go there. And that is our campaign for Pride at full volume and Unmuted in general, because we do want to do, I have big ideas. I want to do workshops and workshops like not how to play guitar, but here's a cheap way to maintain your equipment.
0: Ah,
1: right.
0: Yeah.
1: How do you be a punk band without losing money, essentially? Right.
0: Oh, like the strings you have to go through. Yeah.
1: The strings that, you know, how do you repair a drum kit? How do you maintain a drum kit?
0: Mm-hmm.
1: Can you, you know, are there, can we do a workshop about how to run your own sound if you're in that tiny kind of venue, right?
0: That's, like, important. It is.
1: Right, yeah. And also, like, I would love to do networking kind of things, right? Like, here we have picked a panel of five old crusty punks who've been doing this forever, and here are 10 new, fresh, shiny queers who want to play in punk bands or whatever, right? Like,
0: you're playing it forward.
1: Yes, exactly.
0: Very much so,
1: Very good.
0: Yeah. But I love that. That's amazing. Yeah.
1: So, also just like a lot of what we are doing for Unmuted, in my opinion, is we will hopefully broaden for Volume Bomb in general.
0: Mm-hmm.
1: Right. So that Unmuted is like a little bit of a testing ground, but also like it's useful, but it's a testing ground. So that, yeah, maybe there will be at some point an education director of Volume Bomb.
0: Wow.
1: Right? Like, those are the me dreaming big kind of things. Maybe we have a recording, not a recording, a practice space. Because practice space is such a premium. Like, people are on huge wait lists. And so if we had one that we also, because we're a nonprofit, didn't have to charge as much for, right? All of those kind of things, I think, are what a nonprofit is really good for.
0: Yeah.
1: And it's just about applying it to our particular niche.
0: Yeah, no, I love the idea that it's, so in my mind, I'd misconceived it as, you know, a platform.
2: But it's more than just a platform. It's an incubator also for artists or musicians who may not know how to do a soundboard at a club that they show up at, you know, out of the blue to do a gig.
1: I mean, that's my dream.
2: Yeah, no, I understand that. I love the dream. All I'm doing is just complimenting you, I guess, on the dream, because I love that. Because, it you know, how do you start a band, right? I mean, you know, you find a bunch of friends, you get together, you play in a garage or something until mom kicks you out because it's too loud, and then... what do you do? How do you find space? How do you get a gig? How do you take care of your equipment that you're throwing in an econo van and driving across country for 6 months or something? You know, how do you manage all of those things? Are things that you learn, you know, on the road, and someone with experience being able to help incubate young artists through that process.
1: Or even
2: amazing. Yeah.
1: Or even new artists. They may have, they don't have to be young.
2: Oh, true. I'm sorry. Yeah.
1: No. I said young.
2: I'm so
1: no,
2: old.
1: No, I started it. So all of that I want. I want us to be big. I want us to do big things.
2: Yeah, I love the project, and I love the passion, and I love the goal. I mean, obviously, anything that helps advance female-led or queer voices anytime, I feel, is a good thing, but especially in an area of music where it has that ability to both be cathartic but also motivating.
1: Well, yeah, and right, it turns out that seeing yourself on stage is pretty fucking important.
2: Yep.
1: And again, this is a lot of this is not just Unmuted specific. A lot of this is Volume Bomb.
2: Yeah.
1: Because Volume Bomb's mission broadly is to pay bands fairly.
2: Okay.
1: But also keep ticket prices down. We want to, like, if we could have all our shows be free, right, that would be so good. We still want to do, you know, we want to pay the bands. I don't know what the going rate for playing in a band is. that's on a budget spreadsheet somewhere.
2: Right. That's the corporate side. You're the heart.
1: Yeah. So we're like at Pride at Full Volume, we're going to have some drag performances.
2: Oh, nice. Yeah.
1: And we are paying the drag artists. And actually I know that we are for a fact that we are paying way above kind of normal rate for a drag performance.
2: Thank you very much. Pay your artists, people.
1: Pay your artists. And so anything that to me, anything that we develop for Unmuted that works, it is also part of Volume Bomb at large and can be broadened to that.
2: I see. Yeah. No, I think it's like, again, I think it's wonderful. I love the endeavor. I'm so happy that you were able to come in here and talk with us about it because, you know, as an old school punk, punk never dies. And it's wonderful to see, you know, and I'm going to say kids, but I know that it's not kids. The newer artists, you know,
1: some of them are kids.
2: Yeah, exactly. I hope so. But I love seeing the newer artists take that ethos and that passion and that inclusiveness and continue it. Nazi punks F off for a reason, right?
1: I mean, I don't think you need to give a call for that. Nazis.
2: Beep.
3: 4018.
2: Oops. Beep.
1: Beep.
3: So you mentioned the drag performers at excuse me again.
1: Pride at Full Volume. Okay. No one within Volume Bomb other than me can remember that.
3: Okay, so maybe it's not my brain slipping here. But anyway, what else is on the agenda for that event?
1: Yeah, so Pride at Full Volume will be July 4th, 2026, between Clinton Street Theater and Dots Clinton Street. Where Clinton's already closed off partially there, and we're just going to kind of take over that whole block. And there'll be two stages. One stage will be bands. We're going to do six bands. And then in between, we will have, like, the reason to have two stages, right, is that band over here, and then they're done. It's generally, we do, like, half-hour sets for this kind of thing because we want to fit bands in, and, like, especially for punk, half-hour is just, like, great, A+. That's all you need.
2: Yeah.
1: You know, the band is changing over, we will have on the other stage, we'll have the drag performances. We are also going to have kind of in the middle a trans and non-binary. So there's an organization in town called Trans Wardrobe.
2: Oh, Trans Wardrobe. Okay.
1: Very good. And they, among other things, their mission is to take donations of clothing and then give them for free. Right, take my stuff.
2: And there are a number of other organizations like the Marie Equus Center or the Q Center, which will also assist with clothing. For those who are newly transitioning and still trying to find themselves or their style that way.
1: Yeah.
2: It's a wonderful idea. And so you will be having in the center of this...
1: Pride at Full Volume.
2: Gosh darn it. Pride at Full Volume. But there'll be a fashion show, you said.
1: Yes. So Trans Wardrobe will be organizing this particular part. So it'll be a trans and non-binary fashion show.
2: Okay.
1: And
2: Well, I think it's wonderful. I'm involved... with a program here in Vancouver. We have a place called Our Third Space, which allows the use of the space for queer trans events. And I'm trying to put together a fashion show because I want to have a walkway, a runway. And the space is big enough where you could have vendors lining the walls and then have the runway in the middle and still seating for people. I think it would be very cool to have a trans fashion show. And I love the idea that you're already, you know, doing that. And I'd love to well, I'm going to come to the thing anyway, but I'm going to spend some time at the fashion show. So,
1: yeah. We're also hoping to have tabling for people. I know various different organizations are.
2: Who do they contact if they wish to get a table?
1: Jamie Lynn at volumebomb.com.
3: There you go.
2: Perfect. Wonderful answer. Okay.
1: I'll get it to the right person.
2: There you go.

0: have a link there. It's not quite up and running. Mm-hmm. Hopefully by the time this airs.
1: Yeah, okay, cool.
0: So go to volumebomb.com, and that's where everything will get you wherever you want to go.
1: And your email address again, you mentioned for vendors, just in case.
0: My email address is jamielynn@volumebomb.com.
1: Perfect. Thank you so much.
2: Such an NPR voice there.
1: I know. Well, it's great.
0: Theater training, I can't help it.
1: You're made for this. Yeah.
2: So, as a lot of my show also revolves around independent journalism, like I'm out in the field doing stuff, so I'm going to put on my journalist hat for a minute here. Where do you see Volume Bomb going in the next 2 years?
1: I mean, the word Unmuted takes over the world, right? That's the goal?
0: Absolutely.
2: All right, there you go.
0: No, I mean, like, for Volume Bomb, me personally, I would love to see, a BIPOC
1: love that.
0: Program,
1: yeah.
0: Right?
1: Yeah. Yeah.
0: I would love to see workshops, not just for Unmuted, but for Volume Bomb. I would love to see that rehearsal space, mm-hmm. or maybe we have a venue. Like, these are things that if we can provide access to them. Something that one of the founder, Keith, says is that kind of the original idea for Volume Bomb was about shielding artists from the crushing weight of the marketplace.
1: Yeah. And especially when the early stages, when, you know, newer artists are starting out, it can be intimidating.
0: Well, and even just like being a working band that is not touring, right? You need to have one, two other jobs. Because, mm-hmm. yeah, as you said, like they may not be at that little bar for the money,
1: yeah.
0: but money is nice because it buys guitar strings.
1: Of course, right. New picks, whatever you might need.
2: I mean, gas is almost $6 a gallon in Vancouver alone.
1: I cannot imagine running an Econo van and driving around doing tours right now with this.
0: I'm guessing very few people are.
1: Yeah.
0: Right? They're playing in their towns or their whatever, right?
1: Most
0: you have to be very, very big to afford those giant buses and the convoy and whatever. I have, like I said, I would love to see like an education director of Volume Bomb. I would outreach. I have this dream that we would have we would like take donations of equipment and give it away. Not necessarily like a guitar library, but
1: yeah,
0: something that somebody would take and not have to return.
1: Oh wow, that's great! Yeah, I've seen people do that with tools. Like you can leave a tool, take a tool, or something like that, and you return it back when you're done, rather than going and renting tools or buying tools.
0: Well, and yes, and I don't know how well that would work for punk bands because lots of wear and tear on lovely guitars. but just the idea that like maybe some company, right? Maybe.
1: Yeah.
0: I don't know, Gideon or whoever. Like
1: Marshall Amps.
0: Marshall Amps donates $2,000 worth of amps or whatever, and we were able to give those maybe to a venue, maybe to bands.
1: Ah.
0: So all of these are kind of things that I wish that we could see.
1: Yeah.
0: And I am dreaming big in the what can we do for the community? How do we shield people from the loveliness that is capitalism?
1: Right. And this is off the record here, but so on the radio, you never know when people are going to tune in, right? They get in their car, they turn it on, and there's the show. You can, of course, download it and listen to it like a podcast, but we shoot for the 900,000 who might be in their car, right? We repeat things because we never know when they're going to come in.
0: Yeah.
1: You know what I mean? So it's good to, it may seem like you're saying the same thing several times. But we never know when someone's going to tune in.
0: So no, hurts.
1: There's no harm in that.
2: I wanted to take that sound bit because I'm thinking about playing with it and doing one of the promotional spots that we're about to get with it.
1: So. Yes. Okay. Perfect. Yay. Let's go Metallic for a minute. I want to go to Metallic.
2: No. Oh, my God. She's like this on the podcast, too. Every time we go in the bubble.
1: So what that happens is she'll bring up a news story, and then we'll talk about it, right? And so it brings up the news story, and then we get shrunk down into what I call the bubble. And I have a bubble dance every time we go. It's my favorite thing to do.
2: All right, back on the record.
1: Yeah,
2: let's go. Back on the record at 54:40.
1: Okay. All right, jeez. Let's see. I'm running out of questions, and I'm so sorry. So what do you like to do for fun?
0: No. I play a lot of board games.
1: Oh, right. What, like Catan or what kind of board games?
0: I hate Catan with a fiery passion.
1: Thank God. Yeah. Thank God.
2: So y'all can still be friends.
1: Yes.
2: Okay.
1: Yeah. Yes, we can be friends again.
0: I used to work for Guardian Games in Portland, Oregon.
1: Love that place. I feel horrible. I must have watched an old TikTok or something.

0: personally, because I'd recently seen a TikTok that was talking about how it being queer owned.
1: It was. Angel and Michelle owned it. And I worked for them.
0: Oh, wonderful.
1: And yes. Anyway, so when board gaming started just to explode, I played a lot of Catan, because you have to start somewhere. But we all like to burn our training wheels, so.
0: Good deal. Yeah. That's where I buy my D&D dice, so. But,
2: I'm just going to nod my head and act like I know what y'all are talking about. I'm the video gamer here, so.
1: Me too.
0: Mm, yeah.
1: What are you playing right now?
2: StarCraft.
1: Mm, oh, like OG StarCraft?
2: Mm-hmm.
1: Wow.
2: I found a copy of it, so I got it on the PC, and I'm just been like.
1: How's your macro?
2: Sucks. Number one, my hands are getting old.
1: It happens to the best of us.
2: I don't have the keystrokes I used to.
1: Yeah. Yeah, I don't play shooters for the same reason.
0: So I don't play a lot of video games. So, I play board games. That's my thing. Hearing that, I don't understand what that means. So, but getting old sucks. That's for sure. And I guess it would help your reflex.
2: It's just when your hands are spread out on the keyboard versus a controller, it's totally different. And
0: so what do you play, Jamie Lee?
1: Yes.
2: Good answer.
1: I really like city builders or something like Civ, turn-based stuff, tactics.
0: Civ. Yeah, I love Civ.
1: Like also things like XCOM, especially the newer ones.
0: Wait, I haven't played the newer ones. I remember the old ones that were on Xbox, and those were fantastic. Turn-based games.
1: Yeah.
0: Yes. But they have a new one now.
1: They did Xbox. Yes, there's two of them actually on the PC, and they're both, the second one especially, is just really lovely.
0: It keeps the same turn-based action?
1: Yes. And there are a lot of turn-based, like tacticals, and I love those.
0: Baldur's Gate, the way it does it. You're live action until the combat starts, and then it's turn-based.
1: Yes. Or even just like everything is turn-based. Like XCOM, right, essentially is everything, right? Yeah. It's all turn-based.
0: Yeah.
1: But yeah, I'm trying to think if there's anything else about Unmuted and Volume Bomb that I want to talk about. Oh, for the gala, the silent auction will also be online, so even if you do not have tickets to the gala, you can bid on the auction items from the comfort of your phone.
0: That is fantastic, and I'll make sure that when this airs and that those links are included.
1: Yeah, I'll have so all of those things for you.
0: Excellent, because I would certainly love to give opportunity for my readers or read to be able to donate from afar if they wish to participate.
1: Keith, who?
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4: 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My name is Jeff, and I'm one of the many on-air programmers here at the station. I normally host a show entitled Time into Space, which broadcasts here on the station every Thursday afternoon at 4 p.m., but I thought it might be nice to come in at this time and play some jazz covers of Beatles songs for your listening pleasure. 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

That was Count Basie to end that set of music here on KXRW, broadcasting at 99.9 FM. And that was Count Basie's version of the Beatles song, A Hard Day's Night. Ahead of that, we had Ramsey Lewis doing Back in the USSR. And to start us out, we heard the London Jazz 4 doing their version of the song, Paperback Writer. My name is Jeff, and I'm here this hour playing a selection of jazz covers of Beatles songs. I certainly hope that you are enjoying it. Up next, from Grant Green, this is I Want to Hold Your Hand, here on KXRW.

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Ending that set of music with Eleanor Rigby by Wes Montgomery here on KXRW, broadcasting at 99.9 FM and streaming from our website, kxrw.fm. My name is Jeff, and I'm here playing a selection of jazz covers of Beatles songs. Before Wes Montgomery, we heard Gabor Szabo and the California Dreamers doing Lucy in the Sky with Diamonds. And ahead of that, to start us out, we heard Grant Green doing I Wanna Hold Your Hand. Up next here on KXRW, I'm going to play a live version of a song entitled Norwegian Wood by Herbie Mann here on KXRW.

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My name is Jeff, and I'm here present playing a selection of jazz covers of Beatles songs. We ended that set of music with Astrid Gilberto and her version of the song Here, There, Everywhere. Ahead of that, we had Herbie Mann doing a live version of the song Norwegian Wood. Up next, this is Oscar Peterson doing Yesterday here on KXRW.

That was the Don Randy Trio to end that set of music here on KXRW. And we heard their version of the Beatles song Love You Too. Ahead of that, we had Oscar Peterson doing Yesterday. My name is Jeff, and I've been here for the better part of an hour playing jazz covers of Beatles songs for you here on KXRW. I certainly hope that you have been enjoying it. I'd like to suggest that you take a moment to visit our website. That's kxrw.fm. 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That's kxrw.fm. And thanks very much for keeping it tuned to 99.9 FM. Up next, I'm going to leave you here with one last track. This is Steve Marcus, and this is his version of the Beatles song, Tomorrow Never Knows, here on KXRW.

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2: 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The host is Kat Landon. The show is Anamorphic Sound, and you can catch new episodes of this show every second and fourth Friday at 10. Again, Kat Landon hosts Anamorphic Sound. 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Anamorphic Sound is a biweekly exploration of music that bends perspective, moving across experimental and genre-defying sounds. The show focuses on texture, contrast, and the art of listening itself. Rather than staying within fixed categories, Anamorphic Sound follows threads of mood, structure, and curiosity, placing unexpected pieces in conversation and inviting listeners to hear familiar forms from new angles. Listening reframed. Here's a rebroadcast of Anamorphic Sound.

was Anna von Hauswolf with The Beast from her 2025 album Iconoclast. My name is Kat, and you're listening to Anamorphic Sound on KXRW 99.9 in Vancouver. 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Next up is a track from William Basinski called Melancholia 1.

That was Soul Seppi with 1-2. We also heard Stratosphere by Duster off of their 1998 album of the same name. And we started that set with a song called Empty Landscape by Brian Eno. 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

all the wars and rain, all the songs I've written. And she was

That last track was Ghost of Love by the one and only David Lynch. Before that, we heard Four by Hilary Woods and How the Tan Bocunia Was Found Again by Milkweed. My name is Kat, and you're listening to Anamorphic Sound on KXRW 99.9 in Vancouver. Stay tuned, I've got more music on the way for you.

That was the Nicholas Jar remix of Sleeping Ute by Grizzly Bear. We also heard The King of Naples by Tomaga and Pieces Falling by Apparat and by Disc. 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Thank you for listening. My name is Kat, and this has been another episode of Anamorphic Sound. The last song I want to share with you today is from Silver Mountain Zion. This one's called Blown Out Joy from Heaven's Mercied Hole, from the album He Has Left Us Alone, But Shafts of Light Sometimes Grace the Corners of Our Rooms.

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6: Hey, hey, hey, and welcome to the Head Full of Bees program. My name's Kay Murphy. This is episode 7, and if you're a loyal listener, you know that I've been starting these with a cover song and ending with the original, and this time around, I've got a band that I absolutely adore for their lush, dramatic, and orchestrated sound. So I'll bust out some of their own material on a later episode, but let's start off this episode with Storefront Church with a really gorgeous version of Roxy Music's More Than This. So, it's time to
7: get it on!

And that was Varud, maybe? I don't speak Icelandic, so that may be pronounced cupcake, for all I know. By the greatest band in the world, according to my wife, Iceland's Sigur Rós. She is every year consistently in their like top 0.01% of listeners, according to Spotify, so that one is for her. Okay, up next, a really nice little song with references to J.D. Salinger in the lyrics. Ooh, literary. From New Zealand, this is Hazel English with a song called Nine Stories that has one of the prettiest choruses around. I played the hell out of this song in 2021. I still just love it, and I don't know, maybe you will too.

0: You're tuned into the Head Full of Bees program here on KXRW 99.9 FM. And that was the Manic Street Preachers from 1996 with a tune called A Design for Life. And before that was Pix, P-I-X-X, from 2019. Pix being the pseudonym for Hannah Rogers, who fronts the band Marzy these days, M-A-R-S-Y. I'll get those guys onto an episode at some point, but please go check out the Pix LP Small Mercies in the meantime. There's just so many great sounds, varying styles, different moods. It's a really cool record. All right, time to pay our bills, and when we come back, we're going to hear from my friend Sweet Willie Watts on the I Recommend segment.
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0: This is the Head Full of Bees program, and each episode I reach out to someone and ask them to recommend a song for me to play. It's a segment that I call I Recommend, because what else would I call it? This time around it's Will Watts, a video, audio, architect, and specialist, owner-operator of Low Watt Records, graphic artist, world music fanatic, UFOlogist, is that a word? Native Texan, and all-around good dude. What you got for me, Will?
3: My name is Will Watts, and I'm here to recommend the song Inche Inche by Zelda Bajan. I first came across this track in 2006 when I picked up the reissue of her self-titled album from 1976 on Andy Votel's excellent Finders Keepers label. I got the chills the first time I heard this song, and I imagine that you will too. So, why am I recommending this song? Because the guitar tone is fantastic, and the central riff will worm its way through your head for a lifetime. But the real star of the show here is the pleading nature of the vocal lines that make you feel like Zelda's trying to resuscitate a dying relative with just her words. For the past 20 years, I've enjoyed this song based solely on its timbre and vibe, but now that I've discovered what the lyrics mean and the context in which they were written, I'm all the more smitten. Like many of Zelda's songs, Inche Inche is a direct call to the Turkish government to change the life of the poor and disenfranchised. Specifically in the area in which she came from, Anatolia. Throughout the song, she repeatedly begs the Turkish government to bring the same kind of development to her area that was enjoyed by the more metropolitan areas like Istanbul. Please, she says, give us water, build us roads, erect more schools, and ensure that the poor receive equal treatment to the lords. Needless to say, this political messaging, alongside her passionate delivery and unmistakable music ability, made her a standout in Anatolia. But this attention also made her one of the nails to hammer down. Shortly after this song was released in the late 70s, she was banned from Turkish National Radio, the TRT, which effectively killed her ability to make a living from recorded music. But that didn't stop Zelda from making albums. After the military coup in 1980, Zelda became an even bigger target for repression. Her passport was seized, and she was tried and imprisoned several times because the messages she was conveying through her songs didn't paint the country in the light that was demanded by the provisional government. Once the coup was over in 1987 and a new style of government was implemented, Zelda's passport was reinstated, and she got to tour numerous countries, play multiple festivals, all of which finally brought her the international accolades that she was due. According to her website, she's still active today at 77 years old, and based on recent videos, she can still rock with the best of them. I hope you enjoy Inche Inche and give the rest of her catalog a listen.

0: Oh, wow, man. It is a disco inferno up in here. That was Tim Maia from Brazil with some early 80s funky goodness, a song called O Descobridor dos Sete Mares. Before that, you heard Faye Nioque and Ghost Culture doing a song from 2020 called Barque. My sincere apologies to everyone who just heard me pronounce those songs and names. I can barely speak English, so cut me some slack. Up next, advertisements. Yes!
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0: This is Phil Cordell with a groovy little tune called Red Lady from 1969. It has sitars in it, so, you know, it's pure, unfiltered, hippie gobbledygook.

Neil Young there from 1974 with a song from his On the Beach LP, considered one of those touchstone LPs for the early from the early 70s that ushered in the death of the hippie movement. That tune there, Revolution Blues, was about, or I guess influenced by the Tate-LaBianca murderers. It's a fun romp through history. All right, we're winding things down. I want to play some 1980s King Crimson. Said the prog rock purist, not the Adrian Belew years, indeed, say I. Yes, he of the Talking Heads and Animal Noise guitar playing. This is Three of a Perfect Pair here on the Head Full of Bees program.

you probably saw that coming, because I sort of told you it was going to be coming at the top of the show. That, of course, was Roxy Music from 1982 with More Than This from the Avalon LP. And that's going to be one of the rare times that you hear me play a song with a saxophone in it. Like with King Crimson, who I played before that song, I feel like the dreamy, heavily produced 80s sound of Roxy Music is a little, I don't know, a little frowned on when compared to their artier, glam rocky stuff from the decade that preceded it. To which I'll quote Kenny Powers and say, hey, that does it for episode 7. So be sure to go online at kxrw.fm where you can stream previous episodes from this program and all of our other awesome shows anytime you want. 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You can also follow me on Instagram if you are so inclined at headfullofbeeskxrw, all one word. My name is Kay Murphy. The show is called Head Full of Bees, and this is KXRW 99.9 FM.

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This poem shall speak of the wretched sea that washed ships to these shores, of mothers crying for their young swallowed up by the sea. This poem shall say nothing new. This poem shall speak of time, time unlimited, time undefined. This poem shall call names, names like Lumumba, Kenyatta, Nkrumah, Hannibal, Atherton, Malcolm, Garvey, Haile Selassie. This poem is vexed about apartheid, racism, fascism, the Ku Klux Klan, riots in Brixton, Atlanta, Jim Jones. This poem is revolting against first world, second world, third world, division, man-made decision. This poem is no secret. This poem shall be called boring, stupid, senseless. This poem is watching you trying to make sense from this poem. This poem is messing up your brains, making you want to stop listening to this poem. But you shall not stop listening to this poem. You need to know what will be said next in this poem. This poem shall disappoint you because this poem is to be continued in your mind.

0: Baseball is back. The Richfield Raptors 2021 season starts June 2nd at the Richfield Outdoor Recreation Complex in Richfield, Washington.
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1: Welcome to the Tom Hartmann University Book Club. We're reading today from What Would Jefferson Do? A Return to Democracy. I'm on page 109. These are the title of the chapter is Myths About Democracy in America. Myth: left to themselves, people would drain the treasury. Reality: they haven't. To the contrary, conservative administrations have. Conservatives are aggressively promoting the idea that democracy is doomed and should be replaced by an aristocracy of large corporations who already largely control the Republican Party because, they say, people are fundamentally lazy and will drain the treasury simply voting themselves unlimited welfare benefits. This is a slur that is particularly directed against people of color by conservatives in the United States. This myth is especially ironic since the irresponsible fiscal policies of conservative presidents Reagan, George H.W., and George W. Bush mostly created today's budget deficits. Numerous conservative websites promote this myth by quoting Alexander Fraser Tytler, 1747 to 1813, a Scottish politician and historian, who allegedly wrote in 1776, quote, "A democracy cannot exist as a permanent form of government. It can only exist until the voters discover that they can vote themselves largesse from the public treasury. From that moment on, the majority always votes for the candidates, promising the most benefits from the public treasury, with the result that a democracy always collapses over loose fiscal policy, always followed by a dictatorship. The average age of the world's greatest civilizations has been 200 years. End of quote. Given that the USA is over 200 years old, that's a rather scary quote. The problem is that Lord Tytler had his facts wrong. At the time he wrote the statement, if he did, Bartlesby simply lists it as unverified, only one democracy had existed for more than a few decades, Athens. And its end had nothing whatsoever to do with people voting themselves benefits from the public treasury. In 1776, when the quote was supposedly written, the world's second democracy was just being birthed and wouldn't take full form for another decade, so it seems on its face nonsensical. Similarly, Tytler's description of the way nations with representative governments would fail is accurate only if you're counting those democracies that are corrupted by the wealthy and powerful to the point that they've become sham democracies and, in fact, have become feudal aristocracies where the feudal lords are the wealthy individuals or the powerful corporations. History and the experience of the world's mature democracy shows us clearly when a majority of people participate in democracy, even simply by voting for the representatives, they don't vote to steal the wealth of the nation from themselves. Another myth: liberal democratic policies are socialism. The reality? Democracy has nothing to do with collective ownership. Conservative commentators love to roll out this myth when people in a democratic society agree to tax themselves in order to provide for the common good. In fact, the Merriam-Webster Dictionary defines socialism as any of various economic and political theories advocating collective or governmental ownership and administration of the means of production and distribution of goods, a system of society or group living in which there is no private property, b, a system of condition of society which the stages of production are owned and controlled by the state. So then it goes back to the book. No rational liberal or progressive in America is suggesting any of these things. Have you heard a conservative complain about our socialist police forces or about our socialist fire departments? Of course not, but they're paid for by taxes, or our socialist roads, or our socialist air traffic control system, or, best of all, our socialist military with its strict rules that the highest paid may not make more than 20 times the salary of the lowest paid, its comprehensive free health care system, and its subsidized housing. Indeed, the military might qualify as the most socialist institution in our government, though I doubt they'd like to be called that by conservatives or anyone else. So why do conservatives incessantly apply this label to programs that don't match the definition? It's because the word has such a negative reputation. Socialist and communist nations have, for the most part, been conspicuous failures, killing tens of millions of dissenters in the process. This is as using the word socialist as in the old Union of Soviet Socialist Republics context. Modern democracy is not collective ownership, but a political system in which the voice of the people is not only heard in government, but is the government. The means of production and distribution of goods and services, except those having to do with the commons, like fire and police, should continue to be privately owned. But just as certainly, we the people must take back ownership of our government. This will remove us from Benito Mussolini's vision of a corporate state and leave us in the radical middle place of a constitutionally limited democratic republic, a modern liberal democracy. Myth. Free markets are nature's way of making the winner fit and strong. It's Darwin. Reality. Darwin's method led to more diversity, not less. Conservative activists love to complain about the dangers associated with the concentrated power of government. Indeed, anybody who's ever spent time in the Third World, in dictatorships like the old Soviet Union, or in a repressive communist state like modern-day China, and I've worked in all three, understands how dangerous concentrated and unrestrained government power can be. The real problem, however, arises when there are gross inequalities in the size and difference and power of different entities in a culture. This is true whether the giant party is a powerful government, a powerful corporation, or a vastly powerful individual. In any case, ordinary people can find themselves in trouble without a thing they can do about it, no matter how great the injustice. And it goes on from there. The book is What Would Jefferson Do? A Return to Democracy.

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1: Hey, top of the brand new week to you. A lot to talk about today. What happens if they win? You know, them, the neo-fascists, the Christo-fascists, the Republicans. What happens? Also, why are these preachers anointing a strong man? And why won't Trump drop his Greenland obsession? A weird story in today's New York Times. In the second hour of our program, did you sink money into Trump? Well, watch it vanish. We'll go through the details on that. And has Fox so-called news finally outdone North Korean state television? It's a truly astonishing story. In our third hour, our one and only guest today, Heidi Sigmund Kuda, is going to drop by. The sun, or the suns in this case, S-O-N-S, also rises. You know, what's going on with the Trump family grift? And Ebola spreads while Trump guts the watchtowers, the groups watching for the next pandemic. My daily take over Hartman Report today is titled, What Happens If They Win? And it's a pretty straightforward question. I mean, you know, Trump was in China last week, kissing the butt of President Xi, telling him what a great leader he is. Xi sat silently and didn't respond. Of course, you know, Trump, being an insecure 10-year-old emotionally, figured, well, I'll say something nice about President Xi, and he'll say something nice about me, and that will get repeated in the media, and it'll be a great clip for Fox News, and you know, it'll tell everybody that they should really love me. And Xi didn't take the bait. He didn't do it. But Trump did say something that was truly shocking. And this was on the plane on the way home. He was talking to reporters. And one of them asked about Taiwan, which is formally called, you know, ROC, the Republic of China. Although we don't call it China, it's part of the deal that we cut in, I think it was 1979, when we updated our 1955 treaty with Taiwan. And Trump has been withholding two shipments, an $11 billion shipment and a $14 billion shipment, a total of $25 billion worth of weapons that Taiwan has bought from U.S. defense contractors. But all those, you know, any U.S. defense contractor sales have to go through the executive branch. They have to be approved by the president. Now, this has already been approved by Congress. But, you know, Trump controls the Pentagon, and the Pentagon controls the ability of these defense contractors to sell things overseas. And Trump is withholding, and has been withholding for a year now, withholding this military aid to Taiwan. And when he was asked about that by a reporter, he said that he intends to use military aid to Taiwan as a bargaining chip. In other words, it's something that he could withdraw. It's something he can trade away in exchange for something that presumably he or his sons or his daughter and son-in-law or other grifters associated with Trump want. We don't know what that might be, but basically, you know, he just stabbed our ally in the back. The president of Taiwan came out over the weekend, and she's basically screaming, you know, holy cow, you know, this is wrong, you shouldn't be doing this. But there's a bigger picture here. And the bigger picture here is that this country was founded in a radical idea for its time. It was something that had not been tried in several thousand years. 3,000 years ago, you had a form of democracy. Now, they still held slaves. It was a very kind of exclusive form of democracy. And the polis, the deciding body, was selected by basic what's called sortition, what you and I might call basically like jury duty. You know, luck of the draw, 6,001 people who ran ancient Greece. And that democracy ended with the Thucydides trap, which President Xi referenced. I won't go down that rabbit hole. But and then 1,000 years later, you had the Republic of Rome, which was briefly a democracy and then was taken over by, you know, a series of Caesars who basically made themselves, you know, kings for life. But anyhow, we decided to try this again. And in large part, and I lay this out in my book, The Hidden History of American Democracy, which I think is one of the best books I've written. I think you'll find it absolutely astonishing and fascinating. It's a book about how Ben Franklin and Thomas Jefferson and John Adams were friends with Native Americans, negotiated with Native Americans, knew Native Americans, used their iconography, particularly Ben Franklin, in America, and borrowed from the Native Americans, particularly the Iroquois Confederacy, but also others, borrowed the concepts of democracy as we understand them today. So, you know, they looked back on ancient Greece and Rome, but mostly they got this stuff from the Native Americans. And ever since then, that was 250 years ago, ever since then, the North Star, the Pole Star, the thing around which everything we do revolves has been democracy. This whole idea that we are a democratic republic. We fought the Revolutionary War to establish democracy in the United States. Now, clearly, it was imperfect, you know, like the Roman and Greek democracies. We still held people in slavery. Women were not allowed to vote, just like in Greece and Rome. But it was a start. And then we fought against, and then there was this rise of tyrannical oligarchs in the South that called itself the Confederacy, and they wanted to end democracy in America. We fought to preserve democracy in the Civil War, and we did, and we improved it. We ended slavery. And then 80 years after that, we fought World War II to protect democracy in Europe and in Asia, and we improved democracy here, too, in the years after World War II. Immediately before, 20 years before, women got the vote in the United States. And, you know, and gradually we've expanded our democracy until, of course, Trump. So democracy has always been this core thing. But now we have a president who holds democracy and democratic nations around the world in disdain. I mean, he openly ridicules our democratic allies, and he openly sucks up to and kisses the asses of wealthy, powerful, brutal dictators like Xi and Putin. He gutted USAID, much to the delight of President Xi. He killed off Voice of America, much to the delight of Vladimir Putin. He even tried to overthrow his own democracy on January 6th, and frankly, will probably try again. His racist, homophobic, and what he refers to as poorly educated followers are fine with that. They're not big fans of democracy either. And you've got the entire Republican Party now following Trump and embracing Putin and saying, screw you to other democracies and NATO. So what would happen if these guys win? If America just says, okay, that's it. We're no longer going to be allied with NATO. We're no longer going to be allied with Western Europe and Taiwan and South Korea and Japan and Australia. Instead, we're going to ally ourselves. We're either going to stand alone in the world, you know, America first, America alone, or we're going to ally ourselves with Russia. Trump just yesterday extended the exceptions to Russian sanctions so that Russian ships can continue to carry oil. In fact, one just went through the Straits of Hormuz day before yesterday. So what would happen? Well, we would end up with a world where democracy was even weaker than it is now. Only a minority of countries in the world are democratic. Where labor is powerless. Where the press is controlled. Where religion has been weaponized, where elections are managed, where fear keeps people obedient, and where billionaires rule without accountability, which is why you have about 150 billionaire families who are openly supporting Trump. That's the oligarch's endgame. It's why they bought off Sinema and Manchin and Jared Golden and John Fetterman. It's why they're inserting themselves in elections across the nation. It's why the billionaire oligarchs are buying our media. It's why Republicans in Congress keep sending more and more money to ICE, not to make America great, not for patriotism, not for Christianity, not for freedom, for power, raw power, for a small handful of morbidly rich men enforced by propaganda, corruption, and violence. Violence committed by the state, like, you know, going after James Comey, soon to be directed against you and me, as well as the violence that the J6ers are willing to provide that Trump is trying to prepay for with his $1.7 billion just in time for this fall's election. Roughly every 80 years, it seems, we have to have this battle to preserve democracy. 1770s, 1860s, 1940s. We're 80 years out now from the end of World War II. And here we are again. Now it's our turn to stand and defend democracy. Yours and mine. It's our turn. Are we up to it? I think so. What say you?
0: This is the Tom Hartman Program.
1: Coming up on 17 minutes past the hour, back with more of the news of the day and your calls in just a minute.

0: and welcome back. Morris in Inglewood, California. Hey, Morris, what's on your mind today?
1: Hey, Tommy, remember back in the day when Muhammad Ali and Jesse Jackson got soldiers and hostages released back to the United States? Remember that?
0: Oh, yeah, I do. Yeah. That was a long time ago.
1: Yeah, well, you know, we still live. Now, Iran said that they don't want to negotiate with the president because they don't trust him. They want to negotiate with Obama regarding the reopening of the Strait of Hormuz, okay? And I'm just wondering, do you think Obama would accept that task? And if so, do you think Trump would have him arrested?
0: Did Iran, I must have missed that story, Morris. Did Iran actually say that they were willing to negotiate with Barack Obama?
1: No, they're trolling. They did it through trolling.
0: Oh, I see. And social media. Yeah, okay.
1: Yeah. Do you think that he would accept that task, or do you think Trump would have him arrested first?
0: Excuse me, great question. I think, I think if it was a serious request from the Trump administration, Obama would rise to it. I mean, you know, the guy's a statesman. On the other hand, I can't imagine the Trump administration ever reaching out to Obama for anything.
1: Exactly. I'm not saying that the Trump would reach out to him. Of course he would not, Thomas. I'm talking about, let's say, if Iran said, look, we want serious negotiations.
0: Well,
1: and
0: then,
1: we don't need the Kushner.
0: If Obama tried to do that, tried to engage in negotiations with Iran, Trump would immediately evoke the, it's not the Hatch Act. What's the one that says it's against the law for private individuals to engage in foreign policy? The one that Jared Kushner is breaking every day.
1: Absolutely. Absolutely, yeah. Thomas. Yeah. Yeah. Anyway, I'm talking about reopening the Strait of Hormuz, and if something like that came
0: the
1: up,
0: Logan
1: the
0: Act.
1: Democrats would really, yeah, they could really do something with that. They could put the Republicans on blast around the world, and, I mean, it's just something to think about. It's a crazy idea,
0: yeah.
1: But we're living in crazy times, too, Tom.
0: There you go.
1: Okay, I'll give it to you later.
0: Thanks, Morris. Good talking to you. Georgia in Redondo Beach, California. Hey, Georgia. Thanks for listening to KPFK. What's up?
2: Hey. Oh, you're welcome. Thank you, Tom. Hey, so, okay. I was watching women's college softball and on ESPN, and there was a crawler at the bottom, and it said, NHL, the Professional Hockey League, Golden Knights team had their second-round draft pick taken away because they closed their locker room to the media, and the owner got fined $100,000 for closing the locker room to the media, and I was like, I've never heard of that before. I'm a huge sports fan.
0: Mm-hmm.
2: Tash Patel is a hockey fan. Tash Patel lives in Las Vegas. These are the Las Vegas Golden Knights playing hockey, and I just want a playoff game. I wonder if they closed the room so he could go in and drink with them, but there would be no video to smear him after.
0: I'll bet you're right, Georgia. I'll bet you're right.
2: What do you think? It's my own idea.
0: Yeah, no, I think you're, you know, because hockey is his favorite sport. And, you know, for reasons unknown to me, but whatever. And he does live in Vegas. And so the owner of the team is paying $100,000 for the privilege of letting Cash Patel get drunk with his players.
2: And losing their second round draft pick.
0: Oh, geez. Yeah. Yeah, that's which is actually a much bigger deal than the $100,000.
2: Wow. Absolutely.
0: Yeah, Georgia, thanks for that. I think you're onto something. I think you're onto something. You should print it as a speculative question. You know, over on Daily Kos or Democratic Underground or you know one of those or Blue Sky. You know, and see what kind of response you get.
2: Oh maybe, yeah, I'm a Daily Kos member. Yeah.
0: Maybe some people will jump in with you know additional information that could strengthen your argument. Thanks, Georgia. I got to run. Good talking to you. Thank you. 21 minutes. Tired of news that protects the powerful? Get reporting with a backbone at the Commonwealth Report. News for the public, not the powerful. Twice daily, visit commonwealthreport.news and subscribe today because democracy belongs to all of us. So between his tax cuts and crashing the debt ceiling and shifting billions of Treasury dollars into crypto and tariffs and all this other stuff, Trump is threatening to crash our economy. And he doesn't seem to be particularly worried about that. Why would that be? Well, first off, economic disasters are great excuses to cut taxes. Both Reagan and George W. Bush used recessions as their excuse to stimulate the economy by cutting trillions from the taxes of billionaires. Secondly, economic crises increased the tolerance for strongman governments. Hitler rode to power in Europe based on the Great Depression. And third, billionaires make a fortune when there's a market crash because they can buy all the stock that average people are trying to unload from their 401ks to pay the damn rent. There's a whole article about this that lays the whole thing out over at HartmanReport.com. It's titled Crashing the Economy, Trump's Blueprint for Power and Profit. Check it out.
3: What happens if they win? If truth gets buried under

23 minutes past the hour. So why are these preachers anointing a strong man? At Trump's taxpayer-funded Rededicate 250 rally on the National Mall, which, by the way, violates the law and the Constitution, noted hustler Franklin Graham called America, quote, morally rotten, completely sick with sin. Probably a reasonable description of Franklin Graham, but according to him, we're sick from transgender people and gay marriage. Not that we're sick because we're building concentration camps. Not that we're sick because Republicans have gutted health care. Not that we're sick and morally rotted because we have a president carpet bombing his way through the Middle East. Then preacher Eric Metaxas, another corrupt so-called Christian, who once compared a Clinton win to Hitler, told the crowd, God spent 2 centuries raising up a great leader to build Trump a $400 million ballroom. Yes, the preacher. God wants the ballroom. A ballroom. Headlined by the Secretary of so-called War, paid for with $100 million of your tax money. These charlatans looked at a corrupt strongman and called him a gift from heaven. They've traded the prophets who spoke truth to kings for a man who jails his critics. That's not faith. That's idolatry with a microphone wrapped in a flag. Meanwhile, why won't Trump drop his Greenland obsession? If you thought Trump forgot about Greenland, think again. The U.S. is deep in quiet talks with Denmark to plant 3 new military bases in southern Greenland. And American negotiators floated making them sovereign U.S. territory, you know, like Guantanamo in Cuba. Not a treaty, not a lease, ownership. This is the same obsession that had Trump threatening tariffs and force against the NATO ally just months ago. And now he's getting much of what he wanted by grinding Denmark down behind closed doors. Greenland's prime minister keeps repeating, we're not for sale. But 57,000 Greenlanders are watching big powers carve up their home for radar stations guarding the North Atlantic and rare earth minerals. When a president treats other nations like a real estate deal, which is absolutely what Trump is doing right now with Greenland. It's like, oh, yeah, hey, look at this. Hey, they got oil. They got rare minerals. They, you know, we could use that. No ally is ever truly safe. It's just, you know, we might as well acknowledge that. Donald Trump is working for Putin. He's doing what Putin wants. He's doing what Russia wants. He's doing what Xi wants in China. Xi wanted us to kill off USAID to make a lots more room for his Belt and Road program across the third world. Our book today in the Tom Hartman Book Club is Don't Label Me, an incredible conversation for divided times by Irshad Manji. This is from chapter 2. It's titled Our Division Problem. Math teachers tell us that to solve a division problem, we must find the common denominator. From its birth, this nation's common denominator has been diversity. I'm not a fan of that word, a neighbor recently sniped. It divides people. Well, that's one slant on diversity. The word itself comes from the Latin, to turn aside, or as some take it, to splinter and separate. But nature would disagree with that interpretation. Every afternoon, Lil, you meander in the park. Here, diversity is the lubricant of a humming engine. Do you breathe in just one aroma? How about two? Five? That's some head tilt you've got going, Lily Bean. She's got a bunch of rescue dogs, and she's writing this book to them, FYI. You're catching on to my crazy talk, aren't you? It's bananas to isolate and enumerate the smells enveloping you. None of them on its own captures the magic of the intermingling whole. You're gaga about the park exactly for its kaleidoscope of scents that jostle with each other and sometimes get up your nose. See where I'm going with this? Diversity itself doesn't divide. It's what we do with diversity that splits societies apart or stitches them together. That paradox is, to do diversity honestly, we can't, the paradox is, to do diversity honestly, that we can't be labeling all of diversity's critics as bigots. You disagree, Lil? Well, you're entitled to your opinion, but you haven't let me explain mine. Welcome to the real world, you say? Well, this isn't exactly the real world, is it? You're a conversing canine, for God's sake. Okay, okay, you're right. Enough of my defensiveness. Getting my back up won't help you hear me. But if I'm going to work on me, then I need assurance of a fair hearing from you. Deal? Note to self, never expect the mother-daughter relationship to be a picnic in the park. As I was about to explain, Lil, there's more than one way to look at a situation. Some people oppose diversity because they are bigots. Others, though, are skeptical of diversity because of how we, its champions, practice it.
We're fixated on labeling, and labeling drains diversity of its unifying potential. Since the founding of the U.S. Republic, Americans have extolled the idea of unity in diversity. E pluribus unum, out of many, one, became a gallant motto for the union of the original 13 colonies. No argument, Lil. The colonists were themselves colonizers of Native people, of Black people, of women, and of poor white men. I acknowledge that such labels didn't drop from the clear blue sky. These groups bore the brunt of keeping the United States united. So I'll keep it real, too. E pluribus unum has always been an uphill battle. Americans fought a gruesome civil war over the obscenity of slavery, whose promoters reduced human beings to labels. A century earlier, drawing unity from diversity proved to be onerous business of a different sort. It demanded that ardent revolutionaries check their egos. Just before voting on the Constitution, the framers listened to a letter from Benjamin Franklin. He, in turn, had somebody read it out loud. Addressing each signatory as if speaking to him in person, Franklin confessed in the letter, quote, "I do not entirely approve of this convention at present, but, sir, I am not sure I shall never approve it. For having lived long, I have experienced many instances of being obliged by better information or fuller consideration to change opinions, even on important subjects, which I once thought right, but found to be otherwise." Take a moment to digest this, Lily. A world-class rebel states publicly that he doesn't know it all, that he's missing something obvious to others, that he might be wrong. Was Ben Franklin written off as a wimp? Nope. His fellow framers knew the value of humility in making the impossible happen. For America's revolutionaries, breaking free from a British despot would be the relatively simple part. Much harder would be replacing despotism with something democratic and doable. The framers' solution? To enshrine and institutionalize diversity of viewpoint. Their logic? In a republic of vastly different regions, cultures, peoples, and perspectives, there's nation-building power in airing disagreements. Diversity of opinion as a common denominator. Sheer genius, Lil. In Why Societies Need Dissent, the legal scholar Cass Sunstein describes this funky formula as, quote, the framers' greatest innovation. Americans, I'm thrilled to tell you, still aspire to that vision. In June 2018, the Harris Poll released findings about what unites and what divides our country. Among the factors that unite, being open to alternative viewpoints. But the deflating reality is people generally mean that other people should be open to their viewpoints. Today, living the revolutionary ideal seems a non-starter, and for various reasons. Hands down, the most controversial reason is the changing makeup of America. It's a landmine of fraught labels, frail identities, and engulfing emotions. Can we talk about it? In this country, brown, black, and multiracial babies outnumber white babies. Beyond our major cities, small towns have started to mix it up. Take Storm Lake, Iowa. The editor of its community newspaper estimates that, quote, 88% of children in our elementary schools are children of color. We speak 21 languages, end quote. Sarah Smarsh, a journalist from Kansas, says that in the past 10 years alone, and thanks to the rise of agricultural agribusiness, her farming community has become home to workers from Mexico, Central America, and the Middle East. That's a bundle of change in a flash of time. Thank God America has a history of muddling through. Problem is, Americans can't depend on the past to predict what the future will be, that the future will be tickety-boo. Sure, some prejudice has subsided as successive waves of migrants have integrated. And she continues from there. The book, Don't Label Me, by Irshad Manji.

0: 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Or that after the show we send out Sue's Stack, a list of every topic I've discussed along with clickable hot links to every source of information I've shared with you on the air? It's all completely free and available over at tom.tv, T-H-O-M.tv. Check it out. Welcome back. 34 minutes past the hour. And what's on your mind today, Mike in Fairfax, Virginia? Hey, Mike, what's up?
1: Hey, Tom. Yeah, I'm a retired analyst, Mike, on Substack, retired Pentagon Iranian analyst. I think there's not enough emphasis on our ability to deter Iran. Everything that Trump and his administration says, Iran, if they ever get a nuclear weapon, they're going to immediately use it. That is so totally wrong. One, they'll never have a chance to get a nuclear weapon. Israel will never give them a chance. They will hit Iran long before they could ever get anything assembled. But we have the ability to deter them, and they should understand that so they don't get any advantage by really having a nuclear program.
0: Yeah, mutually assured destruction has prevented anything for 90 years now? 80 years?
1: Yes. Since 1949, when the Soviets exploded their bomb, we didn't do a preemptive strike against the Soviet Union. Because of the Soviet conventional forces that could have taken over all of Europe. So we chose, mutual assured destruction or at first mass retaliation. We would hit them 10 times harder than they could hit us.
0: Right.
1: And after they got parity, then it was mutual assured destruction. Here it's kind of ridiculous. One Iranian bomb does not destroy the world, but we can easily kill 50 million Iranians by destroying every Iranian city.
0: Yeah.
1: So they are not suicidal, and that's why we can make an agreement with them. They made agreements in the past. They made agreements with Iraq. They made agreements with the United States. When we occupied Iraq, and of course Obama's agreement.
0: Yeah,
1: and we have much better leverage now than we ever had with Obama because we have bombed them, and we have buried the enriched uranium.
0: Yeah.
1: So basically, we have very good leverage. We can just have a better inspection regime. We didn't have challenge inspections. We should have challenge inspections. If they don't give us access to the facility, we have the leverage to bomb it.
0: Yeah.
1: So I think we have much better chance now than ever before. And I don't know what we're waiting for, except this crazy idea that Iran is insane and they can't be deterred.
0: Well, the problem we have right now is that Trump can't figure out a way to end this that saves face for him. And as long as it looks like he lost, he's not going to do it. And he's willing to basically blow up the world for this. There was an interesting piece in the Financial Times this morning, essentially saying the same thing you are, Mike, saying, Even if Iran had a nuclear weapon, I mean, Pakistan has nuclear weapons, India has nuclear weapons, Israel has nuclear weapons. Nobody's using nuclear weapons because everybody knows that for the first person who pushes the button is gonna get wiped out. And so, it is a fool's errand. Mike, I got to move along, but excellent point. Thank you so much for making it. Joe in Oklahoma City, Oklahoma. Hey, Joe, what's on your mind today?
2: Hey, Tom, how are you doing? I think earlier you were trying to think of the Logan Act, and yes, the entire Trump family has been violating that federal law for ever since he's gotten back in.
0: Well, even before
2: your last call,
0: In his last term he did,
2: sorry?
0: Too. In his last term he was, too.
2: Yeah, like, even Eric over there with Orban trying to cut deals.
0: Yep.
2: I mean, the whole presidency is a giant lawless exercise. And, that thing on the religious, satellite hands up in the air, it was just idolatry on steroids and quite disgusting because they kept talking about bringing back American values. And I kept thinking, the entire administration that does nothing but lie, where's lying?
0: Well, the American values they want to bring back are the values of misogyny and frankly, slavery, which is still alive and well in the United States, by the way, just under color of law. It is still legal under the 13th Amendment to hold people in slavery as long as they've been convicted of a crime. And which we do,
2: and no
0: particularly
2: mention,
0: in the South, where these work camps.
2: Yeah, no mention of poverty or how. I mean, because, you know, we've got 10, maybe 10 students that are transgender that are involved with college sports. That's a fact. And then we have 19 million kids that go to bed hungry. Where's your priority, Christians?
0: Yeah, and I'd be surprised if there were even 10, by the way.
2: Yeah, at most. But I did want to mention I caught Gavin Newsom on Bloomberg a couple of 3 weeks ago, and the interviewer asked him, do you support the billionaire tax in California? And he goes, oh, no, because they'll leave the state.
0: Right.
2: And I thought, well, I could see that maybe being a consideration. And then the interviewer said, so you would support it on a national level? Oh, no. I thought, okay. Yeah. I bet that made the DNC smile.
0: Well, here's what's going on, Joe. Gavin knows that under the current rules, which were established by five corrupt Republicans on the Supreme Court with Citizens United and, you know, a couple of decisions before that, under the current rules, he's going to need billionaires to run for president. And the billionaires that he's close to, the California billionaires, the tech billionaires, you know, that have so far at least tacitly supported him, don't want to pay this tax. I mean, these guys are suffering from the mental illness of hoarding syndrome. And, you know, going from being worth $150 billion to only being worth $142 billion is just intolerable to them.
2: Yeah, but I will say we can't turn the country around until we get someone that's willing to do what Bernie Sanders did.
0: Agreed.
2: Which was grassroots source without the billionaire influence, then you do better. The last one I was going to tell you was Chris Coons of Delaware.
0: Mm-hmm.
2: I noticed he had put an amendment up to the SAVE Act, which, you know, all these amendments might make it more passable, right? So he put an amendment up that would be a carve-out for rural areas. And I thought, why would Chris, knowing rural people, some of the most less informed people out there tend to vote overwhelmingly against their own economic interests for Republicans, why would Chris Coons put an amendment that would do a carve-out for them to help them avoid the SAVE Act requirements when Delaware is one of the states with the least rural communities?
0: Yeah.
2: So we've got to watch who's trying to help us and who's actually not working in our best interests.
0: It would be interesting to know what Coons' rationale was for that and what the nature of that carve-out is.
2: Yeah. How about a carve-out for, I don't know, where there's voting lines that are 2.5 to 3 hours, 8 hours long.
0: Yeah.
2: You know,
0: yeah.
2: I didn't understand it.
0: That's one of the oldest voter suppression things in the book, you know. And it's amazing how the media every year treats it like, oh, look, isn't it wonderful these people are willing to stand in line for 8 hours, rather than saying, holy cow, look at how Georgia has rigged the election system so that if you're in a black neighborhood, you have to wait in line for 9 hours, but if you're in a white neighborhood, you can vote in 15 minutes. Because I lived in Georgia for 11 years, and I can tell you, it never took me more than 15 minutes to vote.
2: And if I added one last thing on, I have two choices here. One is you know, Trump and his wife, his first wife that's now buried on one of his golf courses, suddenly died. You know, they went to St. Petersburg, Russia, in 1987.
0: Yeah.
2: Yeah. That was the first year Trump started talking about being president, I mean, czar of America. And if you look at the Nicholas Ballroom in Russia, in St. Petersburg.
0: It's identical.
2: And look at it's ridiculous. And they have a reflecting pool because they have these yellow walls that go around it that cast the old Soviet flag yellow in the pool. Hmm. And I think he's getting these, and they have an arch.
0: Yeah.
2: I think he's really trying to recreate that magic moment where you're, God, if I could just own it all.
0: I think you're right, Joe. And by the way, that ballroom in St. Petersburg is actually a throne room. Literally, it's from Tsar Nicholas's time. And he would sit on the throne at the very end of the room. In fact, the throne is still there, and although the room is used for other functions. And I think Trump is probably thinking of this as his throne room. And also let me add that there is a ballroom in Washington, D.C., which is actually bigger than the one that Trump is talking about. It was built by one of the late 19th century oligarchs. And it's now owned by the federal government. Forgive me for not recalling the name of it, but there is, and it's only a mile from the White House. And it's a very, very secure facility. It's entirely federally. There's literally no need for this. But, you know, Trump had to tear down the East Wing because, you know, he just is trying to prove that he's bigger than the law. Joe, thank you. Well said. Don in Pittsburgh, Kansas. Hey, Don, what's up?
3: Hi, Tom. Well, you know, it's certainly the election that's coming up will be the last one that's really where we'll have the greatest chance of winning by an election than we will have in the future if we don't win. We don't win 2026. We are in really serious trouble.
0: That's the end of the Republic, in my opinion, or at least the end of a small D Democratic Republic.
3: Well, yeah, have you ever read any stuff by Ken Klippenstein?
0: Oh, yeah, I subscribe to his newsletter. He also writes for the Midas Touch guys.
3: Yeah, okay. Well, yeah, you know, I've seen him in both. You know, I mean, he did an interesting series over the last few months about Sebastian Gorka.
0: Mm-hmm.
3: You know, and I mean, Sebastian Gorka, that's the sort of internal policy that they really want to, enforce is Sebastian Gorka type stuff. And I don't know what are things going on with the buying warehouses. I mean, you're buying, it's a lot of resistance, but nonetheless, they're managing to buy some warehouses, mm-hmm. and they're still hiring people for ICE. And ICE, in my opinion, they're the Brouncers. They're the
0: This is the Schutzstaffel.
3: You know, well, more of the, I call more the Sturmabteilung. You know.
0: Yeah. Yeah, actually, you're probably right. Yeah, I think down the road, Trump wants to convert them into the Schutzstaffel. But, it's more the SA than the SS. You're right.
3: And they might get trimmed just like the SA did, you know, with the Night of the Long Knives and all that.
0: And Ernst Röhm was killed,
3: Because there's, they don't all like each other over there in the right wing.
0: Yeah, there you go.
3: But we are in such incredible, people need to go out and do whatever you can.
0: Because just make sure everybody you know is registered to vote. And if you live in a red state where they are purged, they're going to purge millions of people. You know, I mean, tens of millions of people. If you live in a red state, double check your voter registration every single month. Don, thank you for that.
3: I live in a red state, but we have a Democrat for our county clerk here. We have an interesting
0: good
3: talent
0: on you.
3: Power.
0: Thank you, Don.
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0: 46 minutes past the hour. Back with more of your calls in just a minute. Stay with us.

0: And welcome back. Adam in Dallas, Texas. Hey, Adam, what's on your mind today?
1: Hey, just a few things. First, I just noticed Trump, how he always talks poorly and eggs on international leaders when he's here in the United States, but acts like a total coward once he gets there. And the perfect example of this was the latest trip to China. Do you notice how before he went to China, he would always say China or China virus or Kung Flu? And when he got there, he was nothing like that at all.
0: Oh, he was like a whipped puppy. I mean, he sat with his hands folded in prayer between his legs when he was sitting with Xi in the most submissive posture possible. When they shook hands, he put his open palm up and Xi, you know, and then he tried to hold Xi's hand. I mean, it was just the body language of the whole thing was bizarre.
1: Yeah. Yeah. I think personally, I don't have any proof, but I think Xi called Trump or Taco over there and took him behind closed doors and said, hey, I'm going to go after Taiwan. And that was, and then the like buying jets from Boeing and stuff was just like show.
0: Well, and not only that, they only bought 200 and they were expected to buy 500. They're clearly developing their own domestic jet building industry, and they'd be crazy not to, frankly. I mean, you know.
1: Right. Hey, the main reason I called today is because I'm planning to go out of the United States in about 5 weeks from now, and it's going to be a long trip, and I'm really worried with the fuel being blocked off. Is there a possibility, do you think, that I'll be stuck, like in another country and unable to get back to the United States?
0: Depends on who you're flying with and where you're flying. There are now, I believe, 52 countries that have declared fuel emergencies so far. And jet fuel is one of the things at the top of the list because, you know, a large percentage of the world's jet fuel was being refined in the Middle East. If you're on a budget airline, if you are on a plane that is not running at more than 50 or 60% of capacity, if you're on, those are probably the two major risk factors, you know, because what they're doing is they're canceling the flights that aren't profitable. And, you know, a plane at 100% load, even with the doubling of the fuel prices, is still profitable. But, a plane at 40, 50% load is not. And my understanding is that some 5 or 10,000 flights so far have been canceled. But most of them fall into that category. They're the feeder flights, the obscure flights, and the discount flights. So.
1: Right. Okay, well, I just wanted to talk about those items. Thanks.
0: Yeah. If you're flying with one of the major airlines and you're flying, on a major route, I doubt you will have a problem, Adam. The bigger problem is, if you've posted any social media stuff that's anti-Trump getting back into the country, but probably you'll be fine. We're not entirely Nazi Germany yet. We're just moving in that direction.
1: Right.
0: So good luck, Adam. I hope you have a wonderful trip.
1: Thanks.
0: Yeah. Good talking to you. It's 10 minutes before the hour. I'll be back with more of your calls in 60 seconds. Stay with us.

0: Hey, thanks so much for sharing our program and for reaching out to our stations and sponsors and letting them know that you're listening. It really means a lot to us. So have you noticed that the Republicans are pretty much not talking about a constitutional convention anymore? They used to be gung-ho to rewrite the Constitution. You know, they wanted to put corporate personhood in there. They wanted to change it so that women can't vote. They wanted to do away with the election of senators, repeal the 17th Amendment, take us back to them being appointed by the states. They had all these weird, they wanted to outlaw labor unions, all these weird ideas, but they've stopped talking about it. I mean, they're still moving forward on it, but it's not Project 2025, for example, you know, their ultimate talking document does not have one single mention in it about a constitutional convention. Why would that be? Well, it's because the Supreme Court is doing their work for them. I mean, you know, just they have overturned Article 2. They've overturned the first, fourth, ninth, and 14th amendments. They've overturned Article 1, Section 7. All the details of this whole thing are over at HartmanReport.com. You got to check it out.
1: Behind closed doors, the whispers.
0: 52 minutes past the hour. Welcome back. Picking up your calls here, Kevin in Miami, Florida. Hey, Kevin, what's up?
2: Hey, Tom. Everything's good. Listen, I'm calling. Well, let me start off by saying I've been listening to you since Air America days, so you're one of my favorites.
0: Okay.
2: Well, let me ask you the question of the day was, what will they do? And you just said it. It'll be on the commercial. Probably 2025. They already said what they're going to do, and they're doing it. So that's what will happen if they win. They will continue to push all of this crap through, which takes me to my beef with you, because on Friday you had some Republican calling in, talking about some kind of, you know, both side-isms, and asked you a question, and for the life of me, I can't remember. It was Friday, but your response was shocking to me, because you basically said, I don't know. And I'm like, listen, all we have to say now is, and I'm a black man, obviously, they're freaking taking us back to the Confederacy. That's what their attempt is.
0: Yeah.
2: And there's nothing more important than that. There's nothing to me and my family and my friends is that. I don't give a freak about the ballroom and none of that stuff. But as long as white people, the ones that support Trump, and some ignorant black folks, so I got a couple of friends who I don't even speak to anymore because of it, because they supported him. Now they are regretting it now, but they couldn't see it at the time. But until they can get their minds off of racism and favoritism for being white and look at what's actually going on, then they can stop voting against their own interests. But right now, all Trump has to do is talk about other people, you know, strange people, somebody they don't like, and they'll vote for them. And they have been proving that. So I just hope enough people stand up this time.
0: I agree with you, Kevin. I don't recall, you know, apparently you don't recall specifically what I said that you object to, but, and so I can't respond to it without knowing specifically, but your analysis is 100% accurate. You know, the main reason I think that the majority of white people who support Trump do support Trump is because they're racists or they're homophobes or both. You know, they tend to, you know, go together.
2: Yeah.
0: And you know, and they're loving the whole ICE thing because, hey, you know, get rid of the brown people, make America white again. I mean, that's the subtext of Make America Great Again. It always was, by the way. The America First movement back in the 30s was a Nazi movement, an openly Nazi movement that recruited heavily from the Klan. So, yeah, absolutely.
2: So, all right, so I feel better.
0: Thanks a lot, Kevin. Good talking to you.
2: Take care.
0: Michael in Bronx, New York. Hey, Michael, what's on your mind today?
3: Hey, Tom. Good.

0: year, and they're going to blow out, you know, as many of the Democrats. And I'm reading this going, why don't you just point out that without the fair maps, that what the Republicans are doing is a racial gerrymander, because it's doing away with black districts. And if fair maps would give us black districts, then obviously this is a racial gerrymander and it's illegal.
1: I heard something about that. And then that's the, their argument is that, well, there is no more racism, so we don't need it anymore.
0: Yeah, John Roberts.
1: And then that's when I said, if there's no more racism, why the hell is it that you're coming up with this law, this plan, this and that?
0: This map.
1: And it's always affecting the people of color and targeting them.
0: Yep.
1: And then if you can't see that, go back and explain why the hell is it that your favorite president is going to put on social media an AI thing of former President Obama and First Lady Michelle Obama dressed as apes.
0: Yeah, exactly. And why? And Trump was busted back in the 70s for refusing to rent, low-income housing to black people. And, you know, and we could go on and on and on. His attacking black women reporters in particular. Michael, thank you. Spot on. We'll be right back.
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1: Today on the Tom Hartmann Book Club, we're reading from The Curse of Bigness, Antitrust in the New Gilded Age by Tim Wu. Sounds kind of a dry title, but it's a pretty amazing book. This is from the, and it's a very small book. This is from the introduction. We are four decades into a major political and economic experiment. What happens when the United States and other major nations weaken their laws meant to control the size of industrial giants? What is the impact of allowing unrestricted growth of concentrated private power and abandoning most curves on anti-competitive conduct? The answers, I think, are plain. We've managed to recreate both the economics and politics of a century ago, the first Gilded Age, and remain in grave danger of repeating more of the signature errors of the 20th century. As that era has taught us, extreme economic concentration yields gross inequality and material suffering, feeding an appetite for nationalist and extremist leadership. Yet, as if blind to the greatest lessons of the last century, we're going down the same path. If we learned one thing from the Gilded Age, it should have been this. The road to fascism and dictatorship is paved with failures of economic policy to serve the needs of the general public. Look at the global economy and witness the rule of concentrated oligopolies and monopolies in industries like finance, media, airlines, and telecommunications, just to name the most obvious. Firms whose size allows them to treat customers and competitors with impunity. Most visible in our daily lives is the great power of the tech platforms, especially Google, Facebook, and Amazon, who have gained extraordinary power over our lives. With the centralization of private power has come a renewed concentration of wealth and a widening gap between the rich and the poor. The concentration of wealth and power has helped transform and radicalize electoral politics. As in the Gilded Age, a disaffected and declining middle class has come to support radically anti-corporate and nationalist candidates, catering to a discontent that transcends party lines. A renewed economic nationalism around the world blames immigrant workers, foreign products, or elite conspiracies for the diminishment of the middle class. There is widespread anger at big business and how they treat customers, especially in concentrated or monopolized industries like insurance, pharmaceuticals, airlines, and other insensitive behemoths. Many fear Google, Amazon, and Facebook and their power over not just commerce, but over politics, the news, and our private information. What we must realize is that once again we face what Louis Brandeis called the curse of bigness, which, as he warned, represents a profound threat to democracy itself. What else can one say about a time when we simply accept that industry will have far greater influence over election?
2: Man, I already know Rip City gonna be turned. Even if we was 0-2, man, I know they would still be there cheering us on like we was up 2-0. So, shout out Rip City. I got all love for them, and I hope they break the walls down.

0: We'll be there.
1: That's fan favorite Scoot Henderson after Game 2 and looking ahead to the return of playoff basketball in Rip City. As Portland's only Big Four professional sports team, the Trailblazers' return to the postseason became one of the city's biggest sports stories of the year. KXRW and X-Ray were inside Moda Center for Portland's first home playoff game in 5 years, a long-awaited night for the franchise, the fans, and the city. But the playoff run was only part of the story. Over the past years, the Trailblazers organization has gone through one of its most eventful stretches in recent memory. Let's get into it, starting with the return of Dame Lillard. After being traded to Milwaukee in 2023, Damian Lillard returned to Portland this season as a free agent signing while recovering from a torn Achilles. And although Dame time was sidelined for the whole year, his return helped provide the season structure with a perfect bridge. The franchise's most recognizable modern star was back, while a younger core was beginning to define the next chapter. But the season's structural integrity immediately came into question when the organization was hit with a much more serious development. Head coach Chauncey Billups was arrested by the FBI in October and charged in connection with federal allegations involving rigged illegal poker games. Billups had denied the allegations, and the charges remained allegations unless proven in court, but the impact on the Blazers was immediate, as the season expected to focus on development quickly became a test of organizational stability. In the wake of the news, assistant coach Tiago Splitter was elevated to interim head coach after Billups was placed away from the team. And instead of faltering under Splitter, Portland became competitive, developed its younger players, and found a clear identity. As the Blazers pushed their way into the playoff hunt in late March, another major shift came all the way from the very top. The NBA Board of Governors approved the sale of the controlling interest in the franchise to a group led by Tom Dundon. The move officially opened a new ownership era in Portland, ending the long chapter tied to Paul Allen's estate and Jody Allen's stewardship of the team. The new era also brought questions from fans and city leaders. Dundon said the goal was to win, but the community has watched closely to see what that means in practice, all the way from roster involvement to coaching staff and front office, and even the future of the Moda Center. Through it all, Tiago Splitter helped steady the team and, after taking over as interim head coach, guided Portland into the play-in tournament against the Phoenix Suns and eventually the number 2-seeded San Antonio Spurs for the first round of the playoffs. Quickly, Portland found itself at the center of another national storyline, as in Game 2, Spurs phenom Victor Wembanyama suffered a concussion, putting his status in question and adding yet another layer of attention to the Trailblazers universe. Tied 1-1 in the series and dealing with one headline after another, we asked Coach Splitter before Game 3 how he and the team blocked out the noise and stayed focused.
2: It's a great question. You know, we're trying to deal this like a professional. Myself, this group, great leadership, mature young guys as well. And that's how we take care of it.
1: Portland's first home playoff game in 5 years ended in a Game 3 loss at Moda Center. We asked veteran guard Drew Holiday, as the only member of the squad who has been on a champion team, what he would like to see out of the team and the mindset to rebound from the loss.
3: We got another one Sunday.
1: But Sunday was not enough to lift the series, as the Blazers ultimately fell to the San Antonio Spurs in 5 games, ending a playoff run that still gave the organization something to build on. The 25-26 Blazers have left us with a couple of significant takeaways and questions for the future as we move into the offseason. First, Tiago Splitter, who has done a fantastic job of taking over in difficult circumstances and making a very strong case to remain part of Portland's future. If that is not the case, his future looks very bright wherever he may end up. Second, all eyes are on new owner Tom Dundon. As he takes over, fans will be watching closely to see how aggressively he invests in the franchise and whether his long-term vision includes keeping the Trailblazers rooted in Portland. And finally, one of the biggest keys to it all might be the Moda Center itself, as Governor Kotek has put forward proposed public funding to help restore the arena and keep the Blazers an integral part of the city. Capping off an eventful year in Rip City for KXRW and X-Ray, I'm Michael Sarno.
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5: It's just that simple. That's Donald Trump's entire business model, and now that's the business model that his grifter kids are following. But wait, there's more. Taj Mahal Casino filed for bankruptcy after drowning in debt while workers, contractors, and small investors got burned. The Trump Plaza Casino collapsed financially, leaving Atlantic City workers and retirees paying the price. Trump Castle Casino, another bankruptcy tied to reckless borrowing and unpaid obligations, and I would add, in all probability, a whole lot of money laundering. Trump Hotels and Casinos Resorts, publicly traded company that imploded, wiping out shareholder value while Trump and his executives walked away rich. Trump Entertainment Resorts, repeated bankruptcies that devastated investors, but protected Trump personally. Trump's so-called university shut down after fraud lawsuits accused it of scamming ordinary Americans who were just chasing financial success. Trump Airlines, failed venture that burned through money and collapsed within a few years. Trump Vodka, hyped as luxury branding, then disappeared after poor sales and losses. Trump Steaks, heavily promoted, quickly failed and vanished from stores. Trump Mortgage, promised to dominate housing finance, collapsed almost immediately. GoTrump.com travel site, launched with fanfare, failed within months. Trump Magazine, folded after weak sales and declining interest. The Trump Shuttle Airline defaulted on massive debt and failed spectacularly. Trump Ice Bottled Water, another branded product that quietly was abandoned. The Trump Network, a multi-level marketing venture accused of exploiting working-class sellers chasing wealth. Truth Social, Trump Media, the stock plunged from euphoric heights, crushing the small investors who bought into the hype. The Trump meme coin collapsed in value after speculative mania, leaving loyal supporters holding near worthless little digital tokens. Trump phones, promoted aggressively, delayed or undelivered for many buyers, with refund complaints piling up right now. Atlanta City contractors and small businesses, many claimed they were stiffed or underpaid after Trump casino failures. Thousands of workers tied to Trump businesses, layoffs, unpaid overtime disputes, pension losses following multiple bankruptcies. I mean, this is the Trump business plan. This is it. This is what Trump does. This is how he does it. You know, promise the moon. He's a grifter. It's the Music Man all over again, right? It's the good-looking, charming grifter comes to town and just charms the money out of people and then walks away with it. It is literally the story of Trump's life. He was once asked what his favorite book was. He said, P.T. Barnum's The Art of Money Making. When I read that, I went out and bought the book and read it. It's actually not a bad book. It's kind of a self-help book, but you know, this is what Trump is all about. Trump is all about the grift. He's all about figuring out how can he extract the maximum amount of money from the maximum number of people. And I'm telling you, Abe Lincoln nailed this, right? We are getting close to the end of this grift. People are waking up to it. Lincoln famously said, you can fool some of the people all of the time, and you can fool all of the people some of the time. And Trump has been making money on those two assumptions. But, Lincoln said, you can't fool all of the people all the time. And that is the lesson that Republicans and Donald Trump are learning right now. Has Fox so-called news finally outdone North Korean state television? And finally, the comedy portion of our program. Fox host Maria Bartiromo opened her Sunday show by crowning herself one of the nation's, and this is a verbatim quote from what she said of herself, that she was one of the nation's, quote, leading critical journalists. Excuse me. I'm laughing. Critical journalism, she explained, means the Russian investigation was fake. Biden's mind was a Democratic plot. One reporter watched and said, move over, North Korean state TV. Another said, she's basically reading cue drops on the air now. But here's the joke that isn't funny. State television always thinks it's the brave truth teller. You know, the anchor in Pyongyang probably believes it too. And when the propagandist starts pinning medals on herself for courage, you're not watching news anymore. You're watching the regime applaud its own echo. Laugh if you want, but the midterms are coming. And ask yourself, who owns the megaphone? Looks like a couple of Australian billionaires. But that's where we're at, and that's where we're going. The Australian billionaires, the Ellisons, the American billionaires, well, the Nepo baby, David Ellison, buying up the TV networks. Oh, boy, isn't it nice having a billionaire daddy? Because we can't have these progressive messages on the air. Oh, my God. Which is why it's so important to please support independent media, like however you're hearing or watching this program.
0: This is the Tom Hartman Program.
5: It's just about 14 minutes past the hour. I'll be back with your calls. What's on your mind right after?

0: And welcome back, Dave in Federal Way, Washington. Hey, Dave, what's up?
1: Hey, not too much, Tom. On your question about the transnational oligarchs, if they win, look, I've been thinking about this for a while. It's not dissimilar from a pandemic, but this pandemic will infect and afflict every part of the earth, and maybe even a little bit beyond, ironically, thanks to technology. And
0: explain.
1: Let me explain it this way. Look, Monica Witt, she was an Air Force analyst analyzing Iran, right? Now she's missing and is wanted by the Justice Department for being a spy for Iran. Then there's Eileen Wang. Eileen Wang, mayor of Arcadia, California, also admitted to being a spy for China. Now this isn't – you're like, big deal, Dave. There's all kinds – there's been spies all throughout history. Yes. The problem is we have about 70 million voters for Trump they've never heard of the Mueller report. At least that's what they claim. They believe Eileen Wang. They know that one backwards and forwards, right?
0: Right.
1: They forget that she was originally a Republican. It's not they forget. It doesn't even register with them. It's like a self-reinforcing delusion. And the thing is, and look, here's another thing that I worry about. There's another host on here that she said some things that really shocked me the other day. She's really internalized a lot of this stuff, and she's also a victim of racism. Me and you are white guys, Tom. We can blend in. We can adapt. I guess she cannot, and she's internalized a lot of this. And look, we can't. The antibodies are the Democratic Party, but we cannot go to the streets. She keeps saying, we need to have some big revolution in the streets. They've already fixed that. People will get fired. And if you're like, well, wait a minute, there's people that go to the No Kings. Those aren't heroes. Those are superheroes, okay? Those are superheroes. Most of us cannot be that. We will get fired. And then there's also something I warned you about, and you know about it. I call it the Osama bin Randy effect. When she said early on, Randy Rhodes said that, wait a minute, we don't know if Osama bin Laden's guilty of this stuff. It wasn't conservatives that called up and lambasted her. It was liberals, loyal, good callers, called up and called her Osama bin Randy and lambasted her. Why? Because, even though she was saying something that was just honest and true, it may not be Osama bin Laden, right? But here's the thing is this is why it is like a pandemic. And I think the patient zero was the Russian people in 2015 with the execution of Boris Nemtsov. Boris Nemtsov lost faith. He was a career politician in Russia. He lost faith in the system when Vladimir Putin and Dmitry Medvedev had a secret meeting in a hotel and came out bosom buddies. They were political rivals, but they were bosom buddies. That's why I use this term, Fettermanized. Trump and MAGA are going to start Fettermanizing these Democrats because the Democrats are going to look at, all right, in green zones. I already called Trump's ballroom, I call it the green room of fragility.
0: Yeah.
1: I mean,
0: we just saw this. I mean, there was 43, I think, Democrats who voted with Trump on the war powers thing. Marie Glusenkamp Perez was one of them, just north of us. If I'm remembering the legislation correctly, it was a major, major piece. Dave, I got to run, but thanks for the call. Just about 18 minutes past the hour. I'll be back with you in 60 seconds.

0: 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Take back your news. Human beings have a couple of unique characteristics. The first is that we can be very tender and loving and concerned and caring toward people we perceive as being our group, us. We can also be extraordinarily violent against people that we consider to be them, if we think of them or this other as a threat. Probably the classic example of this is Adolf Hitler convincing Germans that, you know, Jews were a threat to them and good Germans going along with the Holocaust. Well, this othering is built into our DNA. This is, you know, ancient stuff. And the Republican Party, since the time of Nixon, when he started, you know, picking up the white racist vote after Democrats laid it down in the 60s, the Republicans have been using this to try to other minorities in America as a political strategy. And this is really deadly stuff. There's a whole op-ed about it over at HartmanReport.com. Is othering human nature's deadliest instinct? Check it out. Welcome back. 20 minutes past the hour. What's on your mind today? Don in Chicago. Hey, Don, what's up?
1: Yeah, Tom. First off, I want to say that we all have fallen short. We all are sinners. Jesus said to repent. And I advise all your listeners to read the Bible all the way from Genesis to Revelation, and you'll know what the Father and Jesus, what he wants you to do and what he don't want you to do. Okay, I'm not evangelicals. Evangelicals is the modern day Pharisees, Sadducees, and scribes. They are the ones that knew who Jesus was, but the money and the power what the Romans was giving them, that's why they did, and that's what the evangelical preachers preachers is today. I got three other quick points. I remember one time a guy called in the Rush Limbaugh show, and he, you know how they screen or whatever. So when he got on the air, Rush started talking about Hillary Clinton. Bah, bah, bah, bah, bah, bah. So the guy said, Rush, listen, man, I don't want to hear about Hillary Clinton. I want to hear about my Social Security and my Medicare. Mm-hmm. The second point is, if you remember when George Bush and Dick Cheney went attacked Iraq, okay, the French said they wasn't going in with them because it was a legal war. All the followers, you know what they did? They said, we going to start boycotting all these restaurants that sell French fries.
2: My third thing is,
1: when that pandemic, when COVID came, all the people on Fox News, Trump and all them, they was talking about it was a hoax, right? Mm-hmm. We know all the people that died that didn't get the vaccination or whatever. But Trump and the people from Fox News, they all got vaccinations or whatever. And they said Trump was at a rally, and he had told his listeners that, I mean his followers, that he had got the vaccination, and they booed him. One other quick thing, the healthcare, what Obama passed, Mitt Romney started that first. Obama got it from him.
0: Yeah, he did it in Massachusetts, called RomneyCare, and he did it thinking that he would run for president on it, and he tried to. It didn't work out all that well. Don, excellent points all. Thank you. John in Kansas City, Missouri. Hey, John, what's on your mind today?
3: What's on my mind is the new Prime Minister of Hungary, Peter Magyar.
0: Yeah, Magyar is how it's pronounced. Yeah.
3: Thank you. And I look at what he's doing right now to overturn the state-run media that Orban has set up for his during his time in office, and also what he taught Trump, because what Viktor Orban was teaching Trump is what we see in Project 2025 today. He's using the same playbook as Orban with this state-run media, attack academia, attack the justice system, attack his political opponents. Yep. And I've been following everything that's going on in Hungary recently because I'm looking at his plans, and even found out his statement that Magar put out on how he plans to free the press in Hungary and ban, you know, and get rid of these of the press corps that Orbán has set up, even to the point that prior to the election, they weren't giving Magar any airtime over state-run media.
0: That's right.
3: So now that he's taken over these same media corporations, you can look it up yourself, they've basically fallen hand over fist trying to appease him. But from what I've read, he's sticking to breaking up. And I look at this that as a harbinger of what could be done to the state-run media that we have here, i.e. Fox News, Newsmax, CBS, and all these people who paid homage to Trump, you know, to get favor.
0: I agree. This is, this should be the foundation of, you know, Project 2028, you know, or Project 2029, I guess.
3: Exactly. So I definitely, I really want to follow to see how this turns out, because look at what is, has happened since he has taken over. Hungary has given back Ukraine the money that was stolen by Orbán. They're opening up relations for everything that Orbán has was a was blocking during his term. I think this is really going to affect the Russia-Ukraine war, because even Europe is the EU has opened up the funds that they need to defend themselves. All this within 2 weeks. All this within 2 weeks. So I would love, when you have your gentleman on, your war correspondent from Ukraine, because he's more closer than I am, to see what's going on there in this 2 weeks since Orbán was defeated. I think, to me, this is the – if this person pans out, Mr. Magar, if he pans out, this, like you said, should be what we use, you know, to push back on what we have experienced under the Trump administrations with, from everything from late-night comedians. I'm really pissed off at the legacy media for those that capitulated and paid his lawsuits. I think they should be broken up. CBS and all these big mergers that they paid money to Trump to get these mergers, the first thing I would do was break every
0: CNN goes through, once this final deal goes through, this Nepo baby, David Ellison, you know, born with a silver spoon in his mouth, will own TikTok, CBS, CNN, HBO, Discovery Channel, Black Entertainment Network, Cartoon Network, Comedy Central, DC Studios, Fandango, Miramax, MTV, Nickelodeon, Paramount, Pluto TV, Showtime, TBS, The CW, TNT, Warner Brothers, and more. I mean, that's oligarchy.
3: Exactly.
0: That's
3: oligarchy. You know something? And that's right. To me, that's frightening. And that's what Orbán set up for 16 years.
0: Yeah.
3: He paid off, or, you know, gave his favors to the, you know, to the media. They're those that will push his policy.
0: Yep.
3: So.
0: Yeah. I've been,
3: you know,
0: I've been talking about it for a decade.
3: I look forward to hearing him.
0: Yeah, I was in Hungary the summer that Orbán gave his first speech that brought him to power. It was the summer that the East German wall came down. It was an amazing time. John, I got to run, but thank you. Your analysis is 100% accurate and spot on, and thank you so much for doing so. Thank you. We'll be right back.
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0: So J.P. Morgan says we're going to spend $170 billion more on fuel. Amazing. Because of Trump's war in Iran. Stick around. We'll be back with more of your calls.

0: This is the Tom Hartman Program.
1: Today we're reading from David Enrich's book, Dark Towers, Deutsche Bank, Donald Trump, and an Epic Trail of Destruction. This is from Chapter 10. It's titled The Mar-a-Lago Prize. In 1905, a German immigrant living in the Bronx set up a small barber shop on the ground floor of a newly constructed building at 60 Wall Street in the heart of Manhattan's booming financial district. In an era before skyscrapers, the 25-story L-shaped tower was a landmark, its gargoyle-guarded roof visible from the nearby waterfront. The barbershop thrived, offering shaves and trims to a procession of bankers, stock exchange traders, lawyers, and office workers. Barber's name was Frederick Trump. The same year that he opened the shop, his wife gave birth to a boy named Fred. Many years passed, and the barbershop closed, and the old 60 Wall Street gave way to, in 1989, to a new 60 Wall Street, a 47-story tower topped with a distinctive pyramid roof. For a time, it was home to J.P. Morgan and Company. Then the bank left, and in 2005, Deutsche Bank started relocating its American staff, displaced ever since 9/11, to its new home at 60 Wall Street. And so Frederick Trump's grandson, born to Fred's wife in 1946, became an occasional visitor to the site of his grandfather's old barber shop. Deutsche's relationship with Donald Trump had only deepened since Mike Offit left. Justin Kennedy, this is the son of Justice Anthony Kennedy, Justin Kennedy, now a managing director, had become a key point contact for Trump and helped chaperone large real estate deals for him through the bank. Kennedy's role was to find customers to buy portions of loans after Deutsche dispensed the money, a process that allowed Deutsche Bank to make larger loans than it otherwise could have. Kennedy sometimes sat with Trump in his luxury box at the U.S. Open tennis tournament or at Manhattan nightclubs, where Trump would park himself at a table in the corner facing outward, holding court like a mafia don. Now, with Kennedy's encouragement, Deutsche hurried along a Henry Villard-like path. In 2000, the bank had plunked down another $150 million to be used for the renovations of Trump's building at 40 Wall Street. The next year, Deutsche agreed to extend Trump a mortgage worth more than $900 million, at the time the largest ever on a single property, so he could buy the General Motors building on the southeastern corner of New York's Central Park. Trump already owned half of the 50-story building. He wanted the rest. And in 2002, Deutsche agreed to refinance about $70 million that he owed on some of his Atlantic City casinos. Those loans came out of Deutsche's commercial real estate division, which Kennedy was helping to run. Not everyone was enamored with Trump. Seth Waugh, W-A-U-G-H, one of Edson's many Merrill Lynch recruits and the head of Deutsche's American operations, learned around 2001 that the bank was planning to lend Trump about $500 million to use as he wished, basically an unrestricted cash infusion to stabilize the developer's flagging finances. Waugh had previously witnessed up close the carnage that Trump could inflict on imprudent financial institutions. At Merrill, Edison had assigned him the task of mopping up after Trump defaulted on nearly $700 million of bonds that Merrill had helped sell for his Taj Mahal casino in Atlantic City. Waugh was in no hurry to repeat the experience at Deutsche. He voiced strong objections to the proposed new loan to Trump, in which Trump would not have had to put up any hard assets as collateral, and the deal soon died. Yet Deutsche's broader Trump relationship rumbled on. In 2003, another arm of Deutsche, focused on helping companies raise money by selling stocks and bonds to investors, agreed to work with Trump. The point man on this part of the relationship was Richard Byrne, another Merrill veteran who had been involved in the Taj Mahal debacle. Byrne had helped sell the ill-fated Taj bonds to investors. Now Trump hired Byrne's group at Deutsche to issue bonds for his troubled Trump Hotel and Casino Resorts. Byrne knew this would be an uphill battle. Not only had Trump defaulted in the past, but he also had recently been taunting investors that he might stop paying back other outstanding bonds. Waugh didn't warn Byrne about the recently rejected $500 million loan, and so Byrne organized a roadshow for Trump to meet with and try to win over big institutional investors. He escorted Trump to meetings all over New York and Boston. At every stop, boardrooms and auditoriums were jammed with traders, fund managers, senior executives, and secretaries curious to see the Donald show, and Trump didn't disappoint. He rocked, he rolled, and he delivered wildly optimistic and inconsistent financial projections. Afterward, Trump called Byrne to ask how much money they'd raised. The answer, alas, was virtually zero. Byrne braced for an explosion as he explained to Trump that though he'd been treated like a celebrity, nobody trusted him with their money. Trump took the rejection in stride. "Let me talk to your salespeople," he requested. Byrne agreed, and Trump came to deliver a pep talk. "Fellas, I know this isn't the easiest thing you've all had to sell," he acknowledged, "but if you get this done, you'll all be my guests at Mar-a-Lago." Trump was always good at pushing an audience's buttons. A weekend with Trump at Mar-a-Lago, bragging rights that not even money could buy. And this new incentive did the trick. The salesman worked the phones, cast a wider net for more clients, and managed to sell an impressive $485 million of junk bonds, albeit at a high interest rate that reflected investors' fears that Trump might default. The book Dark Towers by David Enrich

0: let billionaires shape your understanding of the world. The Hartman Report brings you powerful, independent insight, free, clear, direct, and uncompromising. 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You know, other countries enjoy benefits like free health care in college, modern mass transit, affordable housing, food, and drugs. They also have inexpensive internet and phone service without companies listening and selling their information. Schools that don't need to mention school shooters. Streets and parks filled with pedestrians and children instead of tents and homeless people. We, on the other hand, have the world's largest collection of billionaires. Most Americans probably didn't realize this was the choice they were making back in the election of 1980 when Reagan and Bush promised morning in America. But here we are. We have been just basically sold out to the billionaires by all these years of Republican, well, Reaganomics. What do we do about it? Well, there's a lot we can do about it, and it starts with getting politically active. There's a great op-ed about this over at HartmanReport.com. It's titled, America Chose Wealth Over Well-Being. Check it out. Five minutes past the hour, picking up your calls here, Alfredo in Mountain View, California. Hey, Alfredo, what's on your mind today?
1: Yeah, hi, Tom. I hope you're feeling better.
0: I am, much better. Thank you.
1: That's good. Yeah. Another quote from P.T. Barnum, there is a sucker born every minute.
0: Yep. Which is why Trump loved his book, right?
1: Yeah. Anyway, My concern is this, Tom. I believe it was the governor of Louisiana who suspended the elections there.
0: Yes.
1: While they were in progress.
0: That's correct.
1: My concern
0: yeah,
1: is
0: Jeff
1: that,
0: Landry.
1: Yeah, correct. So my concern is, what if this happens all over these red states on November? So that was my question. Thanks, Tom.
0: Well, that's the big concern, Alfredo, and I share that concern. And the possibility, see, the House of Representatives, the Constitution says that the members of the House will decide who they admit and who they don't. And they can refuse to seat people just based on, you know, whatever. They don't even need a rationalization, although the rationalization they'd use is that they think that there was election fraud or something. So it's entirely possible that Republicans will try. I don't think they'll succeed, but that they will try to not seat enough Democrats to take a majority in the House of Representatives next January, assuming that, you know, Democrats win a majority, which is increasingly looking like a safe assumption, even with all this gerrymandering. So we'll see how it all plays out. I think I suspect also some of the gerrymandering is going to backfire on the Republicans because they're taking, you know, super safe districts. Say, you know, a district that Trump won by 12 points and diluting it down to Trump 6 points by moving six of those points, you know, those Trump voters into a blue district to try to flip it red. But if you've got a wave election that beats that 6 points, then, you know, both districts go blue. So we'll see. We'll see how it shakes out. But I guarantee you they've got dirty tricks up their sleeves. They're talking now about having a federal inspection of our voting rolls to decide who should and who shouldn't vote. It's going to get ugly. I mean, it's already pretty damn ugly. I wrote a whole book about this called The Hidden History of the War on Voting, and it's just gotten worse since then. Brian in Tacoma. Hey, Brian, what's up?
2: Yeah, in regards to Trump's building, such like reflecting pool, arch, you know, ballroom, whatever. I think, of course, it's going to be important for our nation to heal and cathartic to tear that stuff down and to have no, you know, no remaining images of the man who tried to destroy our country, hopefully, not did destroy. But specifically the ballroom, the White House, the bunker, whatever, the medical facilities, that's a severe, that will be a severe national security threat. The government doesn't know who's doing it. It's Trump's contractors. I won't spoiler, but I don't know if anybody's seen Designated Survivor with Kiefer Sutherland. But yeah. That building, if Trump is in charge, which he is, President Buttigieg should never set foot in that building. It's a danger to him, for instance.
0: Well, that's an interesting thought.
2: Well, I don't want to spoiler, although the show's been out for 15 years or whatever, so I don't know. there's probably a statute of limitation on spoiling TV shows, but basically the builders are corrupt, and that's how the plot of Designated Survivor, carries out. To believe that Donald Trump, that there's no listening devices in there, that there's no compromised video, that there's no explosives, or there's no backup plan for Trump and his minions, you could not convince me that that's certain. Now, I'm not saying I know that that's happened, but no one could tell me, and I would believe for certainty that Donald Trump didn't corrupt that process for later use.
0: Makes perfect sense.
2: Not in a million years.
0: It makes perfect sense.
2: Yeah.
0: You should be writing novels. This is actually what we're living through.
2: Yeah, it's a TV show, though. I didn't even make up that idea. I just realized that was the plot of Designated Survivor.
0: Yeah, I watched the first little bit of it. I never got to the end where it was the corrupt builders, apparently, from what you're saying. I get it.
2: Also, we've had way more than 14 soldiers killed in this war. Everything Trump does is a lie, but there's no way.
0: I think that effort, where we lost a whole bunch of planes over there and we had to go rescue that one pilot, I think that was an attempt to get the uranium back that failed far more spectacularly than Jimmy Carter failed, and they are covering that thing up as tight. They're keeping that as tight as they possibly can. I'm surprised the Iranians haven't busted that wide open.
2: I don't even think there was a pilot. What pilot? What's his name? It's
0: big
2: heroic rescue. How
0: exactly.
2: come we haven't paraded him out?
0: Yeah, no, I think it was an effort. I think it was an effort to try to recover the uranium, and they failed, and they don't want to admit it. I'm with you, Brian. Thank you for the call, Leonard in Oxford, North Carolina. Hey, Leonard, what's on your mind today?
3: Hello, Tom. Going back to picking up where Rick, the caller, he was being specific about. The voter stuff, the racial gerrymandering and whatnot. I mean, I was trying to get to say a few things to Roe Friday before I asked the question, but it's like all these distractions, but nobody has stood up to say, okay, I'm drawing a line in the sand. And when is somebody going to stand up? Like, who do you see that's got the chance to run for the Democratic nomination this coming round? I mean,
0: you're talking in 3 years, in 2028.
3: Yeah, coming up. Who do you
0: We know who's pretty much signaling that they're going to run. You got Andy Beshear, you got Pete Buttigieg, you got Gavin Newsom, JB Pritzker's making noises like this. Wouldn't
3: the
0: surprise me to see
3: the
0: governor of Pennsylvania, Josh Shapiro.
3: Yeah, it's the ones that want to be, but I don't think the ones that should be. But some of those should be. But we don't have much of a supply line to get to that point. We're not standing in the gap to stopping Trump. Nobody stood up and said, "Look, that's enough. We're going to prosecute him." I mean,
0: we haven't had the power to do that. Although I have been disappointed that more
3: state
0: attorneys general have not taken him on.
3: This is true. But speak truth to power, we'll get the votes.
0: Yeah, there you go. Well said, hopefully. Leonard. Thank you. Jose in Las Cruces, New Mexico. Hey, Jose, what's up?
4: Hey, Tom. First, I want to thank you for all your work all of you through these years and introducing us to Bernie Sanders.
0: Well, thank you.
4: Who should have been president.
0: Yeah, he should have been.
4: Anyway.
0: It'd be a very different country right now if he were.
4: It sure would have been. Anyway. I was calling about boycotting, and I was thinking specifically of boycotting the NFL, the NCAA football, the World Cup, NASCAR, and the World Wrestling Federation.
0: Here's the problem with all that, Jose, is that sports fans are typically less well-educated about what's going on in the world politically than the average person.
4: Well, I think that by depriving them of their football and all that, they'll have to be asking, why is this happening?
0: Yeah.
4: why are these people upset?
0: The one thing I do see as a possibility, Jose, is that you're going to see as these southern states, as these former Confederate states, basically get rid of all their black representatives in Congress, that you're going to see universities based in those states and possibly pro football teams and baseball teams and basketball teams based in those states, that you're going to see black athletes just saying, no, I'm not going to go there. I'm not going to play for Florida. I'm not going to play for Alabama. I won't play for Louisiana. It's going to take a couple of, you know, people who are willing to stand up and take all the abuse for it. And, you know, the track record of people surviving that kind of abuse is kind of slim. Who is the guy who was, you know, they went after him for taking the knee? Colin Kaepernick, right. Yeah, it's going to take, you know, that level of courage. But I think it's a possibility. I really do. So we'll see. We'll see,
4: Jose. I think it'll work.
0: Yeah.
4: You know, we should try it.
0: Jose, thanks for the call. Good talking to you. But you know, a boycott driven from the level of the fans, that's going to be a hell of a challenge. We'll be right back with more of your calls. Stick around. It's the Tom Hartman Program, the place where despair is not an option. We'll be right back.
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0: Helping you win the water cooler wars. I'll be right back with you, folks.

0: welcome back. Vince in Wellsville, Kansas. Hey, Vince, what's on your mind today?
1: Good morning. What I've been thinking about a lot is, since we're such a divided country, and Trump goes on and on with his rhetoric and the actions, I wonder, is there a large percentage of people in America who fear Trump? I remember after Kent State and the murders there, Richard Nixon's statement was, and I think I quote, "This should remind us all once again that when dissent turns to violence, we are inviting tragedy." Well, here we've already had people murdered by government
0: goons. Yeah.
1: Yeah, goons. And I wonder, are people afraid? Are enough people in this country?
0: This is certainly their goal, Vince. This is their goal. It's one of the reasons why they're not hiding the fact that ICE is now compiling lists of people who show up at anti-ICE protests. They're not hiding the fact or trying to walk back the fact that, you know, ICE will come to protesters' homes and harass them. They're trying to make us afraid. I don't think it's working. You know, there may be a few people who said, okay, screw it. You know, I've got a good job. I don't want to risk it or whatever. You know, I understand that. But, they had their chance. They had their shot, and they blew it. They tried to turn this country into a fascist oligarchy, and they got us 30% down the road, and they've done an enormous, a mind-boggling amount of damage in the process. But they are not going to succeed in this, Vince. They are not. They are failing right now, right in front of us.
1: All of these centers for locking people up that Trump wants to buy.
0: Yeah.
1: Now, when he gets through with his getting rid of South Americans coming to America and black people coming to America, who is he going to want to see in those conventions?
0: Oh, he's going to go after you and me next. This is what happens every single... It's when, you know, when the Russians built the gulags. Who's in the gulags now? The political opponents of Putin. This happens in every single neo-fascist state. Eventually, the prisons get turned on the opponents. Look at what happened in Chile under Pinochet.
1: Anytime he gets what he wants, all he wants is the next grab to be a little bigger. And he's tested it out on tearing down the East Wing and all these other things. How much can I get away with before people start to get more agitated?
0: Yep.
1: Well, he's already gotten away with murder and suppression.
0: Look at all the people he's murdered and he's continuing to commit murders in the Caribbean. Extrajudicial murders. We don't even know the names of these people because they were committed. You know, they were murdered without any due process whatsoever, in complete violation of both American and international law. We've got people now in the Pentagon who have committed war crimes, and I am very hopeful that the next administration that comes in will hold them to account. Pete Hegseth and the people who have gone along with this should be in prison. It's just that simple.
1: Yeah,
0: killing people outside the law, that's called murder. You send people to prison for murder. Vince, I got to run, but thank you for the call. We'll be right back. It's 49 minutes past the hour. Stay tuned.

0: thanks so much for sharing our program and for reaching out to our stations and sponsors and letting them know that you're listening. It really means a lot to us. They called it blood libel, what the Germans were doing against the Jews, claiming that they were using the blood of Christian children to make their matzah. We've got a new blood libel now here in the United States. J.D. Vance and Donald Trump lying through their teeth, arguing that black Haitian immigrants to the United States, legal immigrants with green cards in this little town in Ohio, are eating pets. And this is another libel that goes way back. In the 1890s, people were claiming German and Dutch immigrants were eating pets. Then they claimed in the 1880s, and actually as recently as last year, a restaurant got shut down in California because of claims that they were serving pets. They weren't. It was an Asian restaurant. This is just evil stuff, these lies and spreading this kind of hate. And this is now the strategy that the Republicans are using. There's a whole article about it at HartmanReport.com, Hate as a Political Weapon. Check it out. 51 minutes past the hour. What's on your mind today? Lorraine in Hemet, California. Hey, Lorraine, what's up?
1: Hi, Tom. I just wanted to tell you that the state of California has their voting. Just we are so organized here. Mm-hmm. We get a text when our ballot has been received by the registrar of voters. Mm-hmm. And then we get another one letting us know that our vote has officially been counted.
0: Wow.
1: And I just think that's, I mean, how much better can you get?
0: Yep.
1: You know? But anyway, I kind of want to piggyback on the previous caller and also the caller from Florida about these detention centers.
0: Mm-hmm.
1: Like the caller in Florida bringing up how they're trying to eliminate black voters, mm-hmm. black representation. So when I was telling Mateo, I'm not a conspiracy theorist, but when I look at these detention centers, I'm thinking to myself, they are way too big for just who they are, say that they're targeting,
0: right,
1: for these illegal immigrants. And I agree. I believe that there are going to be additional people that they have already planned, you know, through Project 2025.
0: Trump issued an executive order identifying people like you and me as potential domestic terrorists. I mean, this is in writing. You know, his presidential memorandum number 7, read it. It's mind-boggling. If you do not support traditional American values, if you do not support Christianity, you are a potential domestic terrorist. Well, it doesn't say whiteness, but that's implicit. Yeah. Absolutely.
1: Yes. Now, isn't all of this, I'm not real sure, but how does, the Powell memo is very important in this whole
0: project. Oh, it started the whole thing rolling, yeah.
1: It's like the playbook, you know? So if people have not been paying attention, you know, they started as soon as Trump got in office, as well as, you know, pardoning everyone, but he focused on eliminating the black colleges, DEI, anything having to do with anyone who is not white.
0: Yep.
1: Now, even if you're white, now if you're a woman, you're going to be in trouble, because if you're of childbearing age, who knows what they have planned for you? You know what I mean? It's just so scary. And if people, this has been going on out in public view. If Democrats have not been paying attention and do not have their own Project 2025 playbook,
0: the problem is that the Democratic Party is pretty much split 50-50 between the 104 members of the Congressional Progressive Caucus who think that Project 2025 should be raise the minimum wage to $25, institute a free national health care system, make college free for everyone, and start taxing the billionaires at 90% like it was before Reagan. And then on the other hand, you've got the Josh Gottheimers and Jared Goldens of the world, the John Fettermans, the on-the-take Democrats, who are saying, no, well, maybe we can, you know, add a little bit to food stamps or something, but no new programs. We can't expand these programs. We've got to stay as, you know, as tight and penurious as we, and it's really a tragedy. But what I am seeing, though, Lorraine, is that just over the last 10 or 15 years, we have seen, and by the way, you can thank Bernie Sanders and Alexandria Ocasio-Cortez for an awful lot of this. You're seeing the Democratic Party waking up. You're seeing Democrats realizing that this radical stuff that Bernie was talking about is no more radical than the stuff Lyndon Johnson and Franklin Roosevelt talked about, that the radical stuff was Bill Clinton and Barack Obama embracing neoliberalism and incrementalism and Republican solutions to major problems, you know, like Obamacare, which was originally, a Heritage Foundation plan. And that it's time for the Democratic Party to go back to its roots, to go back to a genuinely progressive party. And by the way, the Republican Party was there once, too. You had Teddy Roosevelt and William Howard Taft, who were progressives.
1: Yeah. Yeah, and it's common sense, people.
0: Yep.
1: It's common sense. And if people are not going to wake up, you know, Democrats, it seems like they're afraid.
0: It's not that they're afraid. It's that half of them are bought off. And that's the work as the Democratic electorate, we have to do. That's why we have to vote in the primaries. We're having primary elections here in Portland. And a lot of people just ignore the primaries. Louise and I sat down with the voter guide, and we went through and we said, okay, every progressive who's on the ballot is going to get our vote. And anybody who doesn't clearly identify themselves as a progressive is not going to get our vote. That's it, in the primaries.
1: Yeah. You're not joining the modern, you know, train, then get off.
0: We have to transform the party. We've got to take over the Democratic Party. You're right. Lorraine, thank you. Yep. On the other side of the break, Heidi Sigmund-Kuda is going to drop by. She's got some thoughts on the Trump crime family, shall we say. Stick around. It's going to get interesting.
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Our book today is The America's Syndrome, Apocalypse, War, and Our Call to Greatness by Betsy Hartman. No relation. This is from the introduction, End Times and Endless War.

0: In the months before the purported December 2nd, 2012 Mayan apocalypse, the National Aeronautics and Space Administration, NASA, received so many inquiries from children and adults terrified that a rogue planet might crash into the Earth or that the sun might explode, that it set up a special web page to allay their fears. The page received over 4.5 million views. On December 22nd, NASA posted a video it had made in advance, Why the World Didn't End Yesterday. Of all the intertwining reasons for our apocalyptic disposition, reasons I explore in this book, the one that stands out most starkly is our acceptance of the necessity and inevitability of war. In the same 2010 Pew study, 6 out of 10 Americans saw another world war as definite or probable by 2050. This expectation of war isn't surprising, given that Americans' apocalyptic images and beliefs are derived mainly from Christianity, especially the book of Revelation at the end of the New Testament, which, above all, is about the grotesque violence and crowning glories of war. The book of Revelation is wartime literature. Its author, John, is thought to have been deeply affected by the Roman army's attacks on Judea and its siege and sacking of Jerusalem in the year 70 AD. John himself was banished to the Greek island of Patmos by Roman rulers around 95. In John's macabre vision of the end times, a fourth of the earth is wiped out, a third of the trees, green grass, and sea creatures are extinguished, and a third of the world's water is poisoned. There are terrible earthquakes, fires, and plagues. 4 demons kill a third of all humankind. The whore of Babylon, a symbol of evil and carnal lust, is assaulted by the 7-headed, 10-horned beast, which strips her naked, eats her flesh, and burns her with fire. Toward the end of the book of Revelation, the Savior, with eyes like a flame of fire, faithful and true, rides out on a white horse to lead the armies of heaven in battle. He is, quote, clothed with the vestiture dripping in blood, end quote, and on him are written the words, quote, King of kings and Lord of lords, end quote. He holds a sword in his mouth to smite the nations so that he can preside over them with a rod of iron and the fierceness and wrath of Almighty God. In the final judgment, the dead are brought back to life, but those judged to be sinners by their deeds are thrown, along with the devil and death itself, into the lake of fire, burning with brimstone, where they meet the second death of eternal suffering. Fortunate, then, are those who are judged worthy to live on in the New Jerusalem, a city with streets of gold, gates of pearls, and walls inlaid with gems. There is no need for the sun or moon, since God and the Lamb are the light, and from their throne flows the pure river of water of life, clear as crystal, that nourishes the trees of the fruit of the fruits of the tree of life. This promise of a new Jerusalem for the elect and the cataclysmic violence against people and nature necessary to achieve that goal has made the book of Revelation an ideological tool of conquest and empire from the Crusades onwards. You don't have to be a Christian to be susceptible to John's logic that the perfect end, the new Jerusalem, justifies a bloody means. Despite the official separation of church and state, religious axioms thread through the fabric of American political culture. Historian Robert Bellick coined the term civil religion to describe the religious orientation that the great majority of Americans share. That a higher authority guides human affairs, that American history follows a providential path, that Americans are special and exceptional, a chosen people obliged to carry out God's will or else suffer dire consequences, are widely held to be self-evident truths. So true, so too is the belief that war is divinely justified. The Civil War marked a watershed in the evolution of our civil religion. As it metastasized into a total war that targeted civilian populations as well as soldiers, estimates of the war...
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0: Leaders and clergy on both sides invoked divine authority to justify that slaughter. Quote, many saw in the unprecedented destruction of lives and property something mystical taking place, writes historian Harry Stout, what we might today call the birthing of a fully functional, truly national American civil religion. Patriotism became a sacred duty, as important as adherence to a traditional faith, maybe more so. Civil War deaths created a republic of suffering in which sacrifice and the state became inextricably intertwined. World War I brought about a major reaffirmation of this civil religion. The nation's turn away from isolationism to global intervention was accompanied by hyperbole about its starring role as world redeemer in a continuing war between good and evil around the globe. President Woodrow Wilson complained, "The world must

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1: Hey, welcome to the third hour of our program. On the line with us, let's check in with Betty Dangerous. Heidi Sigmund-Kuda, the author and Emmy Award-winning investigative reporter, the co-host of the Radicalized Truth Survives podcast. 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And on Blue Sky, it's Heidi Kuda, H-E-I-D-I-C-U-D-A. 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
2: Thank you, Tom.
1: So you have been writing, you've just been knocking this stuff out of the park over on your newsletter. Everybody needs to get to BettyDangerous.com and sign. It's free. But this piece, The Suns Also Rises, as in the offspring of this orange thing in the White House.
2: Yes, exactly.
1: Tell me about
2: I was trying to come up with a clever title to talk about how Trump's sons are behaving as the offspring of dictators often do, where they enrich themselves. And so, of course, citing Hemingway, a little nod to Hemingway there. But I think what's going on from my point of view is that, as we've talked about previously, Trump treats every day like a new episode in a reality show, and he does at least three awful things a day. And that's so we lose the plot, so we don't see that this giant kleptocracy is being built as he is demolishing every democratic institution and democratic norm. So since the election of 2024, Don Jr.'s wealth went from $50 million to $300 million, and Eric is now worth about $400 million. And how they are doing that is through war profiteering, crypto. And Tom, you probably recall that we found out that Trump came into the 2016 presidency when he was installed back in 2016. He came in broke. There was the myth of him being this fabulous billionaire, but those of us who are investigative reporters knew him to be, you know, bankrupt, knew him to not pay employees. You know, we knew him to kind of front pyramid schemes and Ponzi schemes. But now he's a real billionaire because he is building a giant kleptocracy. And what I wanted to do, because I never want to leave readers feeling like they can't do anything about this stuff, is I showed what happened to the children of dictators through history. None of it's nice. So just a little hopeful note there. But if you, have any interest in how they are doing this, it is incredible. The amount of war profiteering, the amount of, they're getting military contracts. And of course, you know about the digital grift, the family fronting a Trump phone and then bilking people and not delivering. So none of this is new, but it is shocking at how high the levels that this is occurring on. It's like something we've never seen before.
1: Yeah, I call them Ude and Kuse.
2: There you go.
1: Because that, I think the analogy is actually pretty perfect, because Ude and Kuse ran an awful lot of the businesses that the Iraqi government owned, that their father Saddam Hussein oversaw, and they were both just punks. I mean, give us a couple of examples of how these how Ude and Kuse are making out.
2: Well, Ude and Kuse, as you know, lost their lives in a 4-hour military shootout. How they're doing it, I'll give you a few bullet points, and then if there's time, I'll tell you a couple of unhappy endings for the children of dictators. Mm-hmm. But the war profiteering they're doing is they have a robotics startup backed by Eric Trump's foundation. That got a $24 million contract with the Marine Corps. So then you have drone investments. Both Don Jr. and Eric Trump invested in a drone startup, and they are competing for contracts under the Pentagon worth $1.1 billion in what's called a drone dominance initiative. They have mining interests. They've been meeting with officials and leaders from other countries to do deals. And lawmakers like Elizabeth Warren are calling it corruption in plain sight. In a congressional report titled Trump Crypto and a New Age of Corruption, they show that the crypto holdings alone that the family is now enriching themselves are worth up to $11.6 billion. So this is nothing small, but if we can get to the part of how these stories end, usually nothing nice. Mm-hmm. You had the former president of Ukraine's son had to flee to Moscow again. You know, before he did, they're bilking and bilking the country for billions. You had Benito Mussolini's son-in-law, who was sort of a dictator by proxy, who dies through assassination. You have one after the other of African leaders whose sons then become the dictator proxies, who also meet an unhappy ending. And interestingly, a number of the autocrats currently, including, I think it was Milosevic's, he did 20 years in prison. One of Idi Amin's children also did time in prison. Mm. And of course, a number of them flee to Moscow. And that is the future that I see if law holds out. And what I always advise people to do is believe in and back international law. There are things happening in Europe that could actually have an impact on what's happening in America.
1: Amen. Very, very well said. We're talking with Heidi Kuda, also known as Betty Dangerous, B-E-T-T-E, BettyDangerous.com is her website. Another piece that you wrote that just blew my mind was Jailer in Chief. You'd been reading the Gulag Archipelago. I can never pronounce that word. You know,
2: archipelago, and it took me a long time, too.
1: So tell us about the analogies or the metaphor or whatever the appropriate word is here that you drew from all this, from this reading.
2: Oh, that's so, you know, it's so funny. I write in such volume, I'm like, which one was Jailer in Chief? And now, of course, I remember. So I am working my way through Gulag Archipelago, which is the book written by Solzhenitsyn, another name that's hard to pronounce, first published in 1972 or 1973 in Paris. And I am reading that book, as painful as it is, because it's the book that actually brought down the Soviet Empire. Its publication made it very difficult for the intellectuals who wanted to believe in the promise of communism to look away from the reality. And the reality is that there were forced labor camps throughout Russia, where even if you hadn't committed a crime, you could get thrown into what we know as the Gulag and then become basically a prisoner, forced to do labor. And it's an incredible, sprawling story. And he tells the story of hundreds of people. But as I was reading it, he gets to the part of the qualities that define those who were put in charge of these forced labor camps. And it was kind of like one of those gut punch moments, like a stop the presses moment, because here are the qualities that are required to be a jailer. And I thought to myself, gee, who does this sound like? This sounds like Donald Trump. So arrogance, stupidity, smugness, autocracy and auto-tyranny, a really great word, greed and money grubbing, malice and cruelty, and they could possess no decency. If there was a flicker of decency, they got rid of you. So I looked at that and I thought, Trump is our jailer in chief. And wow. Not only that, he's building the camps to prove it.
1: Did you see where Hegseth, Whiskey Pete, is off to Kentucky to campaign against Thomas Massie? And now the Republicans are talking about, hey, he could be the guy who replaces Trump in 2028.
2: Well, you know, because these are media creatures and because Trump, you know, dazzled people on NBC, I mean, when did we have a president who was under contract with NBC? Oh, yeah, back in 2016. So it's not surprising, but I do hope, you know, everywhere I go, I feel like I walk into a web of disinformation. People are being micro-targeted with all kinds of disinformation. But I do hope that people will take a look at Hegseth and see beyond what he is. I see him as a weekend anchor who has to keep the cameras on him at all times by pretending to be somebody in Top Gun or whatever awful things that they can do. I do hope people see beyond it because we don't need these media creatures. They are put there to destroy every institution in America. And I want to believe that America is better than that. I have to hope and pray that it's better than that.
1: Yeah. And then there was a piece you published over on bylinesupplement.com. titled Hot Type, Justice Keeps Happening, Russian Aggression Tribunal Gains Momentum. Give us a quick summary of that, Heidi. We've got about 2 minutes here before we hit a hard break.
2: Okay. If I don't look at my notes and remind myself of which piece I'm doing. Okay, that piece is very important.
1: 24 countries have officially joined the expanded partial agreement.
2: I got this one. Yeah. Guess what? 36 countries now have signed on to this, as well as the EU. And what this is they're filling a gap. The ICC, the International Criminal Court, which is prosecuting Duterte right now, the former president of the Philippines, for crimes that were just like Trump was doing in the Caribbean. There's an inability for them to actually, it's a nuance and it doesn't even matter. So 36 countries have now signed on to form their own special tribunal to basically prosecute Putin and other leaders from Russia for the war crimes that they are committing in Ukraine. So it's a really big deal. It's one of those things that always gets obscured by the headlines, but it's very important to know that international law still has a heartbeat. And I'm very excited because in the time I did that report, like a week ago, another 11 countries and the EU signed on pursue this.
1: Do you think that they'll ever redirect their attention to Donald Trump or the people around
2: him? Well,
1: that
2: is my hope. That is my hope. Because if you look at what they're prosecuting Duterte for, remember that Donald Trump called him up and said, hey, great job that you're doing on your drug wars. Mm-hmm. What he was basically saying is great job executing 70,000 people extrajudiciously. And basically now 500 victims from the Philippines are going to be at The Hague, telling their stories. And their stories will mirror what Donald Trump is doing in America. So absolutely. Yeah. I never take my eye off international law or solutions. I think it's very important that we see where things are working.
1: Yeah, and not just Trump, but Hegseth and Bondi all of these enablers, all of these people around him who just said, yes, I'll sell my soul for some power and access to wealth. It's just amazing. Heidi Sigmund-Kuda, Betty Dangerous, B-E-T-T-E, dangerous.com is the website. If you haven't gone over there and signed up yet, do so. It's free. It's amazing. Heidi, thanks so much for dropping by. It's always great talking.
2: Thanks, Tom.
1: I always learn something. It's 18 minutes past the hour. Back with more of the news of the day. Ebola spreads while Trump guts the watchtowers. And your calls right after this.
0: This is the Tom Hartman Program.
1: And now Trump wants $1.776 billion to give to his goons, his J6 goons, really? And welcome back. And let's see here, Ed in Chicago. Hey, Ed, thanks for watching us on Free Speech TV. What's on your mind today?
3: All right, I have a reference to a caller, I think it was in the first hour, a guy named Kevin, talking about the racism in this country. Mm-hmm. And it got me to thinking about something that runs through my mind every now and then, and I was wanted to get your opinion. I was thinking a great bumper sticker for the Democratic Party would be, you can hate whoever you want to hate, but stop voting for the people who are screwing you. And what I mean by that is that like the 51% of white women mm-hmm. who, after Roe v. Wade was overturned, I thought there'd be this huge, huge tidal wave of women voting for the Democratic Party candidates. That did not happen. 51% of white women still put their children and their grandchildren. You know, their racism was more important than their children and their grandchildren.
1: Yep. And their own health.
3: And I go. Right. And I go back. I had a friend, lifelong friend, but he hated blacks and Mexicans. And one day I had a light bulb moment with him you see the light go off in somebody's eyes. And I told him, I said, listen, you can continue to hate whoever you want to hate, but stop voting for the people who are screwing you. And literally the light went off in his eyes. And then he's passed away a number of years ago now, but eventually he ended up losing his racism. Because he realized that, you know, the people who he was hating weren't screwing him. They weren't the ones making his life.
1: That's what Lyndon Johnson said, you know, give somebody somebody to look down on they'll empty their pockets for you. They'll let you pick their pockets all day long.
3: Oh, yeah. And I know it's kind of a can of worms for the Democratic Party, but I was thinking, because I think a lot of times people get the idea the Democratic Party is trying, well, we are trying to preach morality, and I'm for that. But on the other hand, I don't know how else to say it. You can hold on to your hate, but stop voting for the people who are screwing you. We're not telling you have to stop hating whatever group you want to hate.
1: Yeah, I get it. Although I would add that your hate is poisoning you as well as society. But I get it. Ed, brilliant. Thank you so much for sharing that. Willie in Burns, Tennessee. Hey, Willie, what's up?
4: Hey, I've been waiting to talk to you a long time trying to get a hold of you. I'm 89 years old, so be patient with me. Okay. I understand Social Security back in 1937 when it passed it. The Republicans did not want them to use your number for nothing except take money in and pay money out. And they're hollering for identification right now. The Social Security Department and IRS know more about you than we know about ourselves. And if we would say we want our Social Security card used for identification, we can go to the post office. We can go to driving license centers, anywhere, take pictures, hold your old card up, send it in the Social Security Department, put your picture on with any other identification they want to, the barcodes. The whole world use your Social Security number, everything it wants. And why can't we use up identification? Because the government knows what you a citizen are or not.
1: Yeah. Well, it used to be a law that you could not use the Social Security number for identification. That law got changed or overturned or whatever, or rule or whatever it was back, 20, 30 years ago. But
4: the government can use it now for identification, your military or not.
1: I think you're onto something, Willie. I think you're onto something. Great idea. Willie, thank you for the call. It's nice to hear from you finally after all this time. Appreciate it. It's 22 and a half minutes past the hour. I'll be back with more of your calls in 1 minute. Stay with us.

0: Tired of spin and billionaire-backed news? 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Democracy belongs to you. So what do we call the really, really mind-bogglingly rich? You know, at the founding of the Republic, they were referred to as speculators or moneyed interests or aristocrats. In the years leading up to the Civil War, we called them the cotton lords and the plantation aristocracy. In the late 19th century, they were the robber barons. In the 1930s, FDR called them the economic royalists. But since the Reagan Revolution, we've just called them billionaires. And now, you know, some of them want to call themselves tech bros. Like, that's kind of a good thing, you know, like tech is positive and bros, you know, like Mark Zuckerberg saying we need more masculine energy in American business culture. So we need a new phrase. I would like to suggest the morbidly rich. Morbidly suggests unhealthy. And the vast riches that some of these people have is unhealthy to our democracy, particularly since five Republicans on the Supreme Court said that morbidly rich people can buy politicians. And it's unhealthy for them, too. So morbidly rich. There's an op-ed over at HartmanReport.com all about it. Check it out. Welcome back. 24 minutes past the hour. And Ebola spreads while Trump guts the watchtowers. The World Health Organization just declared a global emergency over an Ebola outbreak in Congo and Uganda. At least 80 people are dead, hundreds of suspected cases. It reached two capital cities before anyone caught it. And that delay is the whole story. This particular strain of Ebola has no approved vaccine or cure. The previous one that hit so badly in Zaire, what, 3 years ago, I think? We developed a vaccine that's 90% effective. This variation, no vaccine. And Donald Trump and Elon Musk, the richest man in the world who set out to kill some of the poorest people in the world, dismantled USAID, which has led to hundreds of thousands of deaths. They pulled us out of the World Health Organization. They killed the spillover programs that watched for exactly this, pandemic spilling over into the public. One public health expert said plainly before this administration, quote, USAID would have been on the ground were it not for Trump and Musk. Field teams went home. Lab samples went unprocessed. A virus burned through undetected for 3 weeks because DOGE took an axe to the early warning system, all to have more money left over to give tax cuts to billionaires like Elon Musk and Donald Trump. So when the next pandemic reaches Portland or Pittsburgh, remember who tore down the watchtowers to save a buck and give that buck to the right-wing billionaires? I don't get it. I just don't get it. I mean, you know, Jason Hong, the guy who is the CEO of NVIDIA, you know, the big chip maker, was asked if he opposed this 5% one-time tax on billionaire assets that California is talking about doing. And here's a guy who is a multi-billionaire, right? And he was like, no, it's okay with me. I mean, if you got a couple hundred billion dollars and you lose 5%, it's like, okay, you lost a couple billion dollars. So what? I don't get it. After you've got your first billion, hell, after you've got your first $100 million, how much more do you need? The psychology of these people, you've got, you know, any of these people, you know, Zuckerberg, Musk, they could, Bezos, could literally end world hunger, could end hunger in the United States, could send everybody in America, any kid who wants to college for, and yet, no, they're focused on trying to bust unions.
1: 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Call 202-808-9925.
0: Gary from Georgia used to call all the time and say, greed has no heart. Gary is so right. So what say you? I'll pick up your calls right after this.

0: This is the Tom Hartman Program.
1: Our book today in the Tom Hartman Book Club is The Hidden History of American Oligarchy, Reclaiming Our Democracy from the Ruling Class. This is from the chapter titled Lies, The First Step from Oligarchy to Tyranny on page 113, section 5. Oligarchy itself is based on a lie, specifically Thomas Hobbes's theory that concentrated power strengthens society and is more enduring than democracy. This lie violates an entire body of natural science that shows democracy, not oligarchy, is how most animal societies are organized and is the most ancient form of human society. But as oligarchy morphs into tyranny and entire new edifices of government come into being, a foundation of lies is necessary to bring people to support the emerging tyranny. Most often those lies have to do with keeping you safe. Hitler, for example, used this after the Reichstag was burned, saying that it was an act committed by communists with the help of Jews, and everything else from that point forward rested on that foundational lie. Here, Donald Trump's 2016 lies that formed the basis of his candidacy were anchored in his assertion that people with darker skin than his and his followers were murderers, rapists, and generally stupid and untrustworthy. On that foundation, he built concentration camps in America that invoked the Japanese internment camps of the 1940s and imposed brutal punishments on children brought to this country as refugees. These types of foundational lies are the most common first step toward tyranny. For a person to seize and hold power based on keeping you safe, he or she must first establish that people being kept safe are being kept safe from evil, or less than fully human, and an other. Atop the othering foundational lies, tyrants or would-be tyrants build entire superstructures and structures of lies, often ones that are easily rebutted. The lies then come fast and furious until people are exhausted. And out of hundreds of types of lies, a few become accepted as truths. A college professor in Germany, whom Milton Mayer befriended and wrote about in his book, They Thought They Were Free, laid it out. Quote, "To live in this process is absolutely not to be able to notice it. Please try to believe me, unless one has a much higher degree of political awareness, acuity, than most of us ever had the occasion to develop." End quote. He added that once the lies were normalized and accepted, it was a short step to changes in government policy, as we saw during Trump's reign. Quote, "Each step was so small, so inconsequential, so well explained or on occasion regretted, that unless one were detached from the whole process from the beginning, unless one understood what the whole thing was in principle, what all these little measures that no patriotic German could resent must someday lead to, one no more saw it developing from day to day than a farmer in his field sees the corn growing. And one day, it's over his head." In 1990, Newt Gingrich pioneered a transformation in the way the conservative vassals of America's oligarchs would use political power. Instead of talking about policies, philosophy, and ideas, they would simply label liberals as essentially evil and themselves as good. It dramatically simplified office holding, paving the way for all-in oligarchs like Mitch McConnell, Donald Trump, and their toadies like Bill Barr to ignore the consequences of their actions so long as they were elegantly messaged. Gingrich laid this out in a memo for Republican office holders titled Language, a Key Mechanism of Control. In it, he carried on from Joseph Goebbels, who had repeatedly asserted that in order to control a society, one must first take control of that society's language. Gingrich gave Republicans a list of words to describe anything having to do with Democrats. They included decay, fail, collapsing, deeper, crisis, urgency, destructive, destroy, sick, pathetic, lie, liberal, they, them, bureaucracy, compassion is not enough, betray, consequence. And, you know, it goes all the way through to traitor. Gingrich told Republicans that it was as important to characterize themselves in a positive light as it was to trash talk Democrats. His list of words to apply to themselves and their policies included share, change, opportunity, legacy, challenge, control, truth, moral, courage, reform, prosperity, crusade, movement. And he goes on from there. All over the country through the 1990s, Republican politicians proudly memorized Newt's list and used his words as often as possible in speeches, writings, and media appearances. They also began to refer to the Democratic Party, founded and named by Thomas Jefferson, as the Democrat Party. There is, of course, no such thing as a Democrat Party, But in the 1950s, Joe McCarthy told Republicans that Democratic sounds too nice, and they should instead always say Democrat Party with an emphasis on the rat. The entire Republican Party, along with Fox News and right-wing hate radio, adopted this usage in 2009 after Barack Obama was elected. And now the phrase even makes its way into mainstream news reports written by young reporters who apparently don't know the correct name of that political party. When tyranny begins to emerge, shifts in language become obvious, and it's important to pay close attention to how language is used, especially when certain phrases or memes are used repeatedly. Tyrants understand that it's more important to control the news than to control the army. Armies will follow what they believe to be true, but only when first convinced of its truth, and that requires control over the news. The book, The Hidden History of American Oligarchy, Reclaiming Our Democracy from Our Ruling Class, by me, Tom Hartman.

0: 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You know, we've all gotten so used to living in a country where people are trying to crowdfund, like, cancer research for children. St. Jude's is a wonderful charity, but we're the only developed country in the world that needs, you know, where you have to go to people and beg for money in order to treat children with cancer. Or Shriners, I mean, another great charity, but shouldn't we all be funding children who are born with birth defects and problems like that? We're probably the only country in the world where you can sell your life insurance policy because Social Security doesn't cover your retirement. I mean, it's probably not happening anywhere else in the world. Or reverse mortgage your home because you can't afford it. I mean, this is crazy that we are living in a country where No Kid Hungry, a charity. You can read all about it. There's a whole op-ed I wrote about this over at HartmanReport.com. It's titled America's Sickest Reality Show, Crowdfunding Cancer Care While Billionaires Hoard Billions. Check it out. Five minutes past the hour. Welcome back. Picking up your calls here, Bill in Clifton, New Jersey. Hey, Bill, what's up?
1: Yeah, I mean, it sounds like an obvious point. I don't know why I don't understand this. Why they allowed redistricting in the middle of the census. It should be confined to within 1 year of when the census is taken and left at that for 10 years.
0: It's what the Constitution says, although it doesn't put a box on it. It simply says that's the minimum.
1: Mm-hmm. Well, can we do put a box on it without having to make an amendment?
0: Yeah, I think you could probably pass a law. It would be challenged by the states at the Supreme Court as being a Tenth Amendment infringement on their rights. But, you know, it might survive that challenge. I don't know.
1: I see. And my final question is, on the Supreme Court, why does the Chief Justice always filled with a new person instead of moving someone up or having seniority or something like that?
0: Oh, it's not always a new person. Sometimes the people are moved into the Chief Justice position.
1: Oh, I see. Okay, well, it just didn't make sense to me when they put Roberts on. He was like the youngest person and you know, he didn't have the most experience on the Supreme Court.
0: So. No, but he had been in Reagan's Justice Department. He was well known. He was a reliable right winger. He had the requisite gravitas. I mean, you know, he was,
1: right.
0: You know, right. You know, from George W. Bush's point of view, he was the right guy. And I understand why.
1: And he did the Brooks Brothers riot, you know, down in Florida.
0: Yeah. Yeah. Yeah. He helped George become president. Him and Brett Kavanaugh and Amy Coney Barrett. And there was one other who was involved in the Brooks Brothers riot. Yep.
1: Oh, no. Don't know.
0: Yeah. Amazing stuff. Bill, thank you. Spot on. George in Cripple Creek, Virginia. Hey, George, what are you reading in the Russian newspapers these days?
2: Oh, this is from Pravda on Friday, right? Russian Foreign Minister Lavrov is complaining that, you know, Germany is leading the promotion of Nazism in Europe. He's claiming that Germany is providing logistical and diplomatic support for Ukraine, which has a complete ban on the use of Russian language in all aspects of society. It's promoting a cult of Nazi collaborators. And he claims Zelensky has been chosen by Berlin as the new Führer, because Zelensky promotes hatred and derives tremendous pleasure in the revival of Nazi practices. And he's claiming that, Zelensky is banning the use of the Russian language in all aspects of, you know, Eastern Ukrainian culture, etc., because Eastern Ukraine is composed of mainly Russian ethnic speakers. And it's interesting because, you know, under the old Tsarist Empire, prior to World War II, Eastern Ukraine was part of the Tsarist Empire, and the Russians conducted an extensive campaign to eradicate the use of the Ukrainian language and culture, newspapers, universities, etc. So he's basically accusing, you know, Zelensky of doing the same thing the Russians did prior to World War I.
0: Right. Yeah, the old Stalinist or Leninist or whatever it was.
2: Yeah, Stalin and Lenin continue that policy.
0: Yeah, yeah, it's remarkable. And of course, you know, Putin's whole shtick all along, and the reason that he had to invade Ukraine to start out with is because they're Nazis, don't you know?
2: He wanted to suppress the revival of Nazism in Ukraine, and he cited as an example, the Azov Battalion was a paramilitary organization that was incorporated in the Ukrainian military, and he claims that the Azov Battalion used Nazi iconography in its patches and doctrine, etc.
0: Mm-hmm. Yeah, well, and there's this little, as always, there's this little tiny germ of truth in that there was this one Ukrainian battalion that was Nazi infected. But to go beyond that is, that's like saying that America's a Nazi country because, we have America First rallies, or because, people bring Nazi flags to Trump rallies. I mean, swastikas.
2: One other interesting, you mentioned Alexander Solzhenitsyn, right?
0: Mm-hmm. Heidi did, yeah.
2: And, during World War II, he was an artillery officer in the Red Army, right? And in a letter to a friend, he criticized Stalin's incompetent leadership during the first months of the Operation Barbarossa, when the Soviet Union was completely unprepared, and the Nazis achieved such tremendous success during the first several months. And his letter was leaked to the NKVD, the People's Commissariat of Internal Affairs, and he was sentenced to 10 years in the gulag.
0: I didn't know that backstory.
2: His first novel, One Day in the Life of Ivan Denisovich, was based on his experiences in the gulag.
0: Right. Yeah, I knew that he had been through the gulag. I did not know the backstory. That's remarkable.
2: Yeah, you don't criticize Stalin, you're dead or you're in the gulag.
0: Yeah, well, and it's that way now with Putin. I mean,
2: Exactly,
0: student,
2: right.
0: Student, mentor.
2: And a quick historical note, gulag in Russian is the Glavnaya Upravlenia Lagery, the chief directorate for corrective labor camps.
0: Interesting.
2: Hey, corrective labor, most of them died.
0: Yeah.
2: They were worked to death.
0: Yeah, yeah.
2: So Solzhenitsyn was lucky he survived 10 years there.
0: Yeah, he really was. And what a genius. I mean, the guy, his writing.
2: Exactly,
0: is
2: right. Yeah, I've read some of his novels in Russian, like August 1914, et cetera, et cetera.
0: Wow.
2: Brilliant author.
0: Must be amazing to be so fluent that you can read a novel in a foreign language. I got my German to the point where I could almost do that at one point, but it's long gone now.
2: Yeah, I can still, that's why I read Pravda and Vesti every day to keep up my working knowledge of the Russian language.
0: Yeah. Yeah.
2: The Army taught it to me, so I want to keep it alive.
0: Well, you're doing a fine job, George, and I appreciate you sharing your observations and readings with us on this program.
2: Well, keep up the good work, Tom, and sitting out on the deck today enjoying the good weather and listening to you on Sirius XM.
0: Great. Well, thank you kindly, George. Good talking to you, and I look forward to our next conversation.
2: Same here.
0: Thank you. Andrew in Redlands, California. Hey, Andrew, thanks for listening to KPFK. What's up?
3: Yeah, hey, Tom. Yeah, KPFK Pacifica Radio. Everyone should tune in.
0: Yep.
3: A couple of points, if I can get them in. First of all, I think I'd like to see, I'm hoping we get some progressive Democratic women running for president in the next round, such as Elizabeth Warren, AOC, Pramila Jayapal, et cetera, et cetera.
0: Yeah, I think the person who has the most probability of success in that area is AOC. What's her name? Elizabeth Warren is pushing 70. So that's going to give people pause. And Pramila Jayapal is, I was going to say she's only in the House, but that's true of AOC as well. So, maybe. I don't know. It's very rare. I mean, I think that John Quincy Adams is the only guy who went from the House to the White House.
3: All right. Well, tomorrow's every day's a new day.
0: Yeah,
3: anyway, second point. Regarding the wealth tax in California, billionaire tax, the only billionaire, as far as I know, in the race, Tom Steyer, who I support, even though I'm a Green Party member, Tom Steyer is the only person who supports the wealth tax.
4: Yeah.
3: So I go for him. I think he'd be a great person.
4: You know, what blew my mind was when Ro Khanna endorsed him. I mean, I have a lot of faith in Ro Khanna as you know, not just a man of high integrity and you know, insight, but also as a very canny, savvy politician. And his endorsing Tom Steyer goes a long way with me. I'm not endorsing anybody in the California race. I don't live there. I don't know all the details. And, you know, Eric Swalwell dropping out really did open that race up. I mean, he was the guy everybody, you know, he was the guy to beat. So it's interesting. We'll see how this all shakes out. Andrew, thanks for the call. Good. Nice to hear from you. 15 minutes before the hour. I'll be back with more of your calls in just a second. Stay with us.
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4: And Whiskey Pete's out there campaigning against Thomas Massie. Wouldn't he make a great replacement for Donald Trump? Shudder.

0: welcome back. Renee in Oakland, California. Hey, Renee, what's on your mind today?
1: Good morning, Professor. I'm glad I followed up Bill a while back. Redistricting. Mm-hmm. I am so, I don't know whether to be, am I right? I'm perplexed and I'm afraid. The Republicans are redistricting almost every red state. I mean, Georgia just joined in this weekend, I understand. DeSantis is joining in. Where are all the blue states? I mean, this is not something that we can just go forward and just ignore. I mean, this is like the fire is spreading.
2: Yeah.
1: You know, if we don't, I understand we could pick up like 22 seats or something like that, and nobody's doing anything.
0: Well, not nobody is doing anything. I mean, you know, Virginia tried. I'm disappointed that they're not trying to fight that to the Supreme Court. California,
1: exactly.
0: You know, we'll see how they have not yet released those maps, to the best of my knowledge, unless you know something I don't. So they might be redoing them to be even more extreme than they were, you know, initially thinking.
1: I don't think so. Not out here. I
0: but
1: mean,
0: yeah, there's a bunch of other blue states that are like, eh, we'll see. I share your concern, Renee. I do. I don't have an easy answer for it. You know, Democrats need to find a spine and they need to find some courage. I have literally been talking about this forever. I remember when Harry Reid was the Senate Majority Leader. I used to make jokes about how somebody needed to camp outside Arnold Schwarzenegger's house and steal his testosterone when it came and go, you know, sneak up on Harry Reid and give him a shot.
1: I totally agree. I mean, they keep bringing the water pistols to the gunfight. I mean,
0: And this has been going on for all the time I've been doing this program, because that was 20 years ago. So, yeah, Renee, we just had to keep fighting. We need to keep showing up, and we need to keep fighting and keep voting.
1: I hope so, but, you know, that light is getting a little dimmer and dimmer as it goes on.
0: On the one hand. On the other hand, there's some real bright lights out there, you know, Ro Khanna and Mark Pocan and AOC. You know, we're starting to see some senators, Sheldon Whitehouse, who, you know, we keep trying to get back on this program, and you know, Chris Coons, some of these others are starting to stand up and speak. I think I'm actually optimistic, Renee, as discouraging as it can get. I'm actually optimistic. Renee, I got to move along. Thank you for the call.
1: Off on me.
0: Yeah,
1: but, you're welcome.
0: Yeah,
1: bye-bye.
0: Good talking to you. Carrie in Santa Monica. Hey, Carrie, what's up?
3: Hey, Tom. Good morning. Thanks for taking my call.
0: Sure.
3: Quickly, though, I see that you've been talking about it a lot, and I think it's gaining some traction. It's the idea of sports having some impact on a lot of this gerrymandering stuff that's going on. And I still say, Tom, that I think you should be the social-political recruiter for some of these schools, and they can have a football recruiter on the side, but I think you should be the guy that's doing the social-political recruiting.
0: Yeah.
3: But what I wanted to talk about, though, Tom, is this. What's your take on the actual negotiations going on between the U.S. and Iran? Do you really think that Iran is taking the U.S. negotiators seriously when they send Kushner and this is Lutnick or whatever the guy's name is? Do you think Iran is taking the U.S.
0: Steve
3: negotiators
0: Witkoff.
3: Seriously?
0: They're very wary. I mean, you know, two times in a row, they did take them seriously. They did believe them. The first time, you know, they got all their people together to discuss the proposal that Kushner had put on the table, and Netanyahu came in and bombed them all, you know, to death. I mean, you know, just killed 50 of them. So, I suspect that Iran has us right where they want us. And I think as a result of that, Trump's going to try and bomb his way out of that. And I expect that before the end of this week. And I think it's going to be a disaster. It's going to be an economic and political disaster for Trump and for the United States. But I hope I'm wrong. Carrie, thanks for the call.

0: Hey, thanks so much for sharing our program and for reaching out to our stations and sponsors and letting them know that you're listening. It really means a lot to us. A lot of people wonder, where did this whole right-wing movement to basically gut our freedoms and end DEI and all this other, where did this all begin? It all started back in 1951 with a book called The Conservative Mind, From Burke to Eliot by Russell Kirk. And he argued that if the middle class ever got too big, you'd see young people and women and racial minorities all get up on their hind feet and start protesting and basically screwing up America. And in the 50s, you know, even Republicans thought he was nuts. But then the 60s happened and all those protests. And suddenly Republicans thought, yeah, he's right. We've got to destroy the middle class or at least cut it back. And that was Reagan's mandate when he came into office in 1981. There's a whole article about this. You can read all the details. It's titled The GOP's 60-Year Conspiracy to Kill Our Democracy. None dare call it treason, but I will, over at HartmanReport.com. Check it out. And welcome back. Picking up your calls here. Hills in Ventura. Hey, Hills, what's on your mind today?
1: Hey, Tom, how's it going? I'm glad they shut down Cars for Kids for corruption, for one thing, but that's beside the point.
0: Oh, really?
1: I wanted to ask
0: Their little jingle is the worst earworm ever.
1: it's dastardly, but they found out it was totally corrupt. They lied about what their finances were.
0: That's unfortunate.
1: Yeah, but and then you bring up kids charities and how we shouldn't even need them, but in any case, I wanted to ask if you think my personal boycott list is worthwhile. I've just added CBS to it because of this Barry Weiss issue, because I've already had Chick-fil-A, In-N-Out Burger, Home Depot, Target, on my list. It's my personal thing. How does Nielsen know that I'm not watching CBS anymore? Because I miss it, you know?
0: Yeah, they probably don't, depending on how you watch it. I mean, if you're watching it through one of the digital services, you know, Sling or something like that, they do keep track of what you're watching, and they do sell that information. Whether Nielsen buys it or not, I don't know, but it wouldn't surprise me if CBS does. If you're watching it on an over-the-air TV station, unless you have a Nielsen box in your house, there's no way for them to know whether you're watching it or not. And it's not just CBS. I mean, it's Paramount, you know, half the good shows, it seems, on Amazon Prime and whatnot are Paramount shows. And that's now, you know, owned by Nepo Baby as well. So it's tough.
1: It's terrible.
0: I'm not opposed to boycotts, and I try to avoid, you know, using companies that I consider toxic whenever possible. But I really think that the focus of our attention should be getting inside the Democratic Party, taking it over, pushing progressive candidates, and getting money out of politics. Because these companies would not have this power, and they frankly are, so many of them are in just naked violation of the Sherman Antitrust Act, of 1891, the Clayton Antitrust Act of 1927, the 1956 Antitrust Act. They're in just naked violation of these laws because Reagan suspended enforcement of those laws in 1983. The solution to this is not economic. The solution to this is political. We can use economics to make a point, and we can live the way that we want to live, you know, so that we feel good about our, you know, our lives and our decisions. But, I think that showing up at a Democratic Party meeting, volunteering to help out, finding good progressive candidates and throwing 10 bucks their way is going to have 100 times more impact than not watching CBS anymore, frankly.
1: I appreciate that.
0: Yeah. Good talking to you, Hills. Thanks for the call. Gary in Monroe, Georgia. Hey, Gary, your ears were burning earlier.
2: You know where I was? I was in the living room.
0: Oh, Gary, your phone is breaking up. I'm going to have to put you on hold here. And Mateo, he's on line 5. And if you can figure out what's going on there. Tom in Pittsburgh, Pennsylvania. Hey, Tom, what's up?
3: Hey, Tom, how you doing?
0: Good.
3: Hey, listen, let me start out by saying you're a national treasure. I've been following you and listening to you, and I get your reports all the time since the beginning.
0: What
3: you've been around for 25 years, probably. But anyway, the one thing that I think you're barking up the wrong tree, you keep talking about the morbidly rich, okay? The morbidly rich. That is just a symptom of the morbidly stupid who allow the morbidly rich to manipulate them. I'm telling you right now, Tom, I'm about your age, okay? I've been around a long time.
0: Yeah.
3: I'm retired now, and I've worked with these people. It's hard to have an intelligent conversation with
0: them.
3: It is sad. But all I can say is, why do we allow, not me or you, but why do the populace allow the morbidly rich to take advantage of them and to manipulate them, including Fox News propaganda? Because they're morbidly stupid. That's why. And I know it's insulting to say that. And the media, general media, won't want to say it because they're going to insult their viewers, whatever. But that, my friend, is
0: I think that's probably true for a small percentage of Republican voters, Tom. Not an inconsequential, maybe 20-30%. But I think the larger issue is the one that you identified with the Murdoch billionaire family. You know, the morbidly
3: rich.
0: Yeah, the propagandists.
3: Why are they susceptible to that?
0: Well, because they're human beings.
3: Being brainwashed.
0: We're all vulnerable to that. And Roger Ailes really was a genius. I mean, he figured out how to use tribalism to build a following for a news.
3: You know what he figured out, Tom? He figured out how to monetize and weaponize stupidity
0: and hate. Yeah. I'll go along with that, Tom. Tom, nice to hear from you. Thank you for the call. And thank you for being with us today. We'll be back tomorrow, same time, same place. In the meantime, don't forget, democracy is not a spectator sport. It requires all of us, and that includes you. So get out there, get active, tag. You're it. We got a lot of work to do between now and November. And after that, have a great afternoon. Be good to yourself and the folks around you. Stay safe. I will catch up with you tomorrow.

Welcome to the Tom Hartmann University Book Club. We're reading today from What Would Jefferson Do? A Return to Democracy. I'm on page 109. These are the title of the chapter is Myths About Democracy in America. Myth: left to themselves, people would drain the treasury. Reality: they haven't. To the contrary, conservative administrations have. Conservatives are aggressively promoting the idea that democracy is doomed and should be replaced by an aristocracy of large corporations who already largely control the Republican Party because, they say, people are fundamentally lazy and will drain the treasury simply voting themselves unlimited welfare benefits. This is a slur that is particularly directed against people of color by conservatives in the United States. This myth is especially ironic since the irresponsible fiscal policies of conservative presidents Reagan, George H.W., and George W. Bush mostly created today's budget deficits. Numerous conservative websites promote this myth by quoting Alexander Fraser Tytler, 1747 to 1813, a Scottish politician and historian, who allegedly wrote in 1776, quote, "A democracy cannot exist as a permanent form of government. It can only exist until the voters discover that they can vote themselves largesse from the public treasury. From that moment on, the majority always votes for the candidates, promising the most benefits from the public treasury, with the result that a democracy always collapses over loose fiscal policy, always followed by a dictatorship. The average age of the world's greatest civilizations has been 200 years. End of quote. Given that the USA is over 200 years old, that's a rather scary quote. The problem is that Lord Tytler had his facts wrong. At the time he wrote the statement, if he did, Bartlesby simply lists it as unverified, only one democracy had existed for more than a few decades, Athens. And its end had nothing whatsoever to do with people voting themselves benefits from the public treasury. In 1776, when the quote was supposedly written, the world's second democracy was just being birthed and wouldn't take full form for another decade, so it seems on its face nonsensical. Similarly, Tytler's description of the way nations with representative governments would fail is accurate only if you're counting those democracies that are corrupted by the wealthy and powerful to the point that they've become sham democracies and, in fact, have become feudal aristocracies where the feudal lords are the wealthy individuals or the powerful corporations. History and the experience of the world's mature democracy shows us clearly when a majority of people participate in democracy, even simply by voting for the representatives, they don't vote to steal the wealth of the nation from

of society which the stages of production are owned and controlled by the state. So then it goes back to the book. No rational liberal or progressive in America is suggesting any of these things. Have you heard a conservative complain about our socialist police forces or about our socialist fire departments? Of course not. But they're paid for by taxes, or our socialist roads, or our socialist air traffic control system, or, best of all, our socialist military with its strict rules that the highest paid may not make more than 20 times the salary of the lowest paid, its comprehensive free health care system, and its subsidized housing. Indeed, the military might qualify as the most socialist institution in our government, though I doubt they'd like to be called that by conservatives or anyone else. So why do conservatives incessantly apply this label to programs that don't match the definition? It's because the word has such a negative reputation. Socialist and communist nations have, for the most part, been conspicuous failures, killing tens of millions of dissenters in the process. This is as using the word socialist as in the old Union of Soviet Socialist Republics context. Modern democracy is not collective ownership, but a political system in which the voice of the people is not only heard in government, but is the government. The means of production and distribution of goods and services, except those having to do with the commons, like fire and police, should continue to be privately owned. But just as certainly, we the people must take back ownership of our government. This will remove us from Benito Mussolini's vision of a corporate state and leave us in the radical middle place of a constitutionally limited democratic republic, a modern liberal democracy. Myth. Free markets are nature's way of making the winner fit and strong. It's Darwin. Reality. Darwin's method led to more diversity, not less. Conservative activists love to complain about the dangers associated with the concentrated power of government. Indeed, anybody who's ever spent time in the Third World, in dictatorships like the old Soviet Union, or in a repressive communist state like modern-day China, and I've worked in all three, understands how dangerous concentrated and unrestrained government power can be. The real problem, however, arises when there are gross inequalities in the size and difference and power of different entities in a culture. This is true whether the giant party is a powerful government, a powerful corporation, or a vastly powerful individual. In any case, ordinary people can find themselves in trouble without a thing they can do about it, no matter how great the injustice. And it goes on from there. The book is What Would Jefferson Do? A Return to Democracy.

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1: Hey, top of the brand new week to you. A lot to talk about today. What happens if they win? You know, them, the neo-fascists, the Christo-fascists, the Republicans. What happens? Also, why are these preachers anointing a strongman? And why won't Trump drop his Greenland obsession? A weird story in today's New York Times. In the second hour of our program, did you sink money into Trump? Well, watch it vanish. We'll go through the details on that. And has Fox so-called news finally
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4: Once there was a girl and she was ripe.

The way you hold your hat, the way you sip your tea, the memory of all that. 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
1: The way you change. The beautiful life. Voice of Sarah Vaughn. They can't take that away from me here on KXRW. I'm DJ Stina. Before that, Ernestine Anderson was CC Ryder off My Kind of Swing. Loretz Alexandria was Satin Doll after or on Alexandria the Great. Lou Rawls with Scotch and Soda. Etta Jones with Bye Bye Blackbird. And I started it off this hour with Annie Ross and Farmers Market. We're going to take a quick break to hear from sponsors of KXRW. 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But when we do come back from the break, we're going to have Nancy Wilson, Anita O'Day, and Blossom Deary here on KXRW. Thanks for joining me.
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we still can make up if we forget them all. Answer Cupid's call. It's the truth. Whispers of troubles are an echo of the past. What it'll take to lose my gloom is just a whisper, not a rumor.

0: had our last. You're listening to KXRW. I'm DJ Stina. That was just Anita O'Day and the Three Sounds with Whisper Not. Before that, Morgana King, It's Only a Paper Moon. Etta Jones with Hi Lily, Hi Lo. Dakota Staten with The Late, Late Show. Carmen McRae with that beautiful rendition of Blue Moon. Nat King Cole, Just You, Just Me. And Blossom Deary with If I Were a Bell. You're listening to KXRW. I'm DJ Stina. I want to thank you so much for joining me. We're going to take a break to hear from some sponsors of KXRW. And those are just local community organizations that take the time to support us financially here at KXRW. 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Just a couple that I'll mention, but you're going to hear from at least one during this break. We come back. We're going to finish out this hour, this jazzy hour, with Ella Fitzgerald and Dinah Washington here on KXRW.
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0: Hello, and welcome to Citizen 411, your information directory for democracy, where we want everyone represented and empowered in our democratic republic. 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I'm Tracy Riley Kelly.
1: I'm Teresa Torres.
2: And I'm Rachel Bancroft. We've got some wonderful monthly civic happenings. Summer is upon us, and with it comes many civics-related community events. Juneteenth is this month. Celebrate at Esther Short Park on June 20th from 10 to 3 p.m. There will be live music, kids' activities, interactive displays, and much more to celebrate the liberation of the last African-American slaves in Texas on June 19, 1865. On Sunday, June 14th, celebrate Flag Day with the community at the 24th Annual Flag Day at Fort Vancouver, a free family event. It will include a presentation of the colors by the 142nd FW Base Honor Guard, national anthem performed by Northwest Harmony Chorus, raising of the Garrison Flag,

0: the largest size American flag used by the Army, by the National Park Service, U.S. History Quiz, Sunset Elementary 5th grade students versus Clark County Mayors, and the annual Clark County Mayors Patriotic Tie Contest. Ceremony is followed by patriotic kids' activities.
1: So our guest this month is Julie Rawls, recently retired Community Relations Manager of the Port of Vancouver. Julie joined the Port of Vancouver in 2013 after working for 23 years in public affairs at the City of Portland. At the port, she served as the Community Relations Manager, working with her colleagues in the port's External Affairs Department. In her position, she helped represent the port in the community, conducted public tours of the port, established and ran the port's lecture series and community fund programs, and oversaw port sponsorship of community events. She holds a BA in communications from Lewis and Clark College in Portland, Oregon. And we understand that in retirement, she is looking forward to growing the perfect tomato this summer.
2: Ah, what a worthy goal.
3: Yes,
2: indeed. Every year. You worked for many years at the port, Julie. Can you tell us about your job and why was it important to the port?
3: Yes, I'd love to. And first, thank you for having me on the program. Really appreciate it. And I want to start by saying I had the best job in the world. I mean, I absolutely loved my time at the port. I can't tell you how really very interesting the maritime community is. If I had it to do all over again, I would probably try to start in the maritime community years ago. Mm-hmm. Just absolutely interesting. Great job. And at the port, I basically, as community relations manager, did a couple of things. I tried to explain the port in terms that people could understand because it is a complicated business. I also represented the port out in the community. I tried to be that public face of the port so people would recognize me and know they could always ask me questions. And then I also oversaw a lot of events, and people may not realize the port does groundbreakings, project openings. We have an annual huge barbecue that we do for the longshoremen to thank them for their work. So, we did a big groundbreaking and opening of Vancouver Landing down on the waterfront, and last year had a huge groundbreaking for a new soda ash facility at the port. So I also did those kinds of special events.
2: For listeners who may not be familiar with this, what does the Port of Vancouver actually do, and how does it matter to the people of Clark County?
3: Yeah, very good question. Well, ports are really interesting entities. They're chartered by the state. Every port in the state of Washington is known as a special district, special government, and ports have to be involved in one or two things. The first is pure economic development, job creation, and job training. The second is tourism. So the Port of Vancouver hasn't been much involved in the tourism end as of historically. Terminal 1 will probably change all that. Mm-hmm. But you might see other ports such as, many of the ports along the river have been putting in new docks to handle the growing river cruise industry so that they can get those passengers mm-hmm. off and into their communities spending money. The Port of Kalama, of course, built a brand new public market that's been open for 2 years now. And that is both an economic development entity for them because there are business incubators within the public market, but also they too want to draw those folks off the river cruise ship. They built a new dock there and get them into their public market. So economic development and or tourism. Now, the Port of Vancouver is an import and an export port, moving things by what we call the three R's, river, road, and rail. And the 43-foot depth of that river is critical to our being able to get those ships in. The Port of Vancouver is the furthest inland deep water port. This is as far up as the big ships can go. Mm-hmm. And we have a lot of people are surprised. A lot of people think the port just trades domestically. So when I tell them that we have customers all over the world, they're always intrigued by that. And our West Coast location gives us a lot of important trade partners in Asia. So countries such as Taiwan, the Philippines, China, Japan, very important to the port. And the port's a big business. Our 2026 operating budget is $117 million. It's a big big stuff that I think flies under the radar with a lot of people. And every day, there are almost 4,000 people who come to work at the port. We are usually the second employer next to the schools. Wow. A lot of people. Those are we have about 125, 128 people who work directly for the port, but it's mostly people working for the 50 industrial tenants at the port. And those are paychecks in the community and important, I think, to people here. And the port is a huge economic engine. It generates about $2.9 billion annually in economic impact. The port and its tenants pay $87 million a year in local and state taxes. And I tell people, when you take a look at our port and add in, there are three ports in Clark County. So it's us, the Port of Camas, Washougal, and also Port of Ridgefield. I always throw in the Port of Portland. They're just across the river.
1: Right.
3: The ports in our region are just huge economic engines.
0: Julie, part of your work was giving tours of the port to interested community members. How can one sign up for these tours, and what would they see on tours?
3: Yeah, the tours are so interesting to me. Maybe the best part of my job. I mean, I just absolutely love the port tours. When I got to the port, they were doing four a year. And the tour program was not very strong. And I really spent a lot of years beefing it up. We went from four tours to six, then to eight, and now they've landed on 10. We do 10. And they fill up immediately. I mean, once the notice goes out about port tours, you have to be on it within 2 weeks. They're filled. All of the tours this year are filled with wait lists. They're just very popular. I wish we could do more, but there are other job duties that the position has to do. And there are extra tours on top of the 10, like Leadership Clark County comes through. You guys came through the League of Women Voters. We also do one for the Vancouver newcomers every year. Mm-hmm. So we have a lot of other groups that come through and tour. But when on a tour, you know, every day's different at the port, but hopefully we for sure go by United Grain Corporation and we look at the grain silos and talk about how the port and United Grain Corporation moves wheat, corn, and soybeans around the world to feed people. And the grain silos are the tallest structures in Clark County, so that's kind of fun to talk about. If we're lucky, we might catch a ship unloading steel, or we might have a Subaru ship in unloading Subarus. That's always really fascinating.
1: I saw that one.
3: Did
1: that
3: you?
1: Was fascinating. Oh, all those cars are coming off so fast.
3: They come off super fast because, again, time is money at your port, and the ship does not want to sit there. There's a saying that the only ship making money is a moving ship. So anytime the ships are docked or sitting there, they're not making money.
1: Yeah.
3: So those cars come off. Well, the longshoremen drive them off the ship about 30, 40 miles an hour. It's amazing,
1: it's
3: really.
1: Crazy.
3: We have a military ship at the port that is in what we call lay berth. The military likes to bring their ships, if they're going to be docked somewhere for a long time, in fresh water rather than have that hull exposed to salt water. So they pay the port to park their military ship at the port while it's usually being worked on or just not being called up for active duty. We sometimes see large wind components. You know that we've had wind blades come through the port as well as the towers. And those are fun to see. And we end at Terminal 5, which is the port's gigantic loop track. And that, again, is an efficiency feature at the port because those long grain trains that are a mile and a half long can come in and go around Terminal 5 and just easily turn around and exit the port. Again, that's fun to look at the size of the loop track at times. We also just quickly look at environmental features at the port as well and talk about that. And there's just always something fun to see at the port.
0: Projects like Terminal 1 have changed how the public interacts with the waterfront. How did you see that shift the community's perception of the port?
3: Yes, Terminal 1 is going to be incredibly important to the port. It already is. But 95% of the port is located behind secured areas. All of that happened after 9/11. And the ports, all of our domestic ports came under the purview of the Department of Homeland Security. So at our port, people used to tell me they could drive to the port and watch the ships and the trains. Mm-hmm. You can't do that anymore. The port is buttoned down, and you have to go through a process to get a special card that allows you, they do a background check to be able to even enter the port. Mm-hmm. So it's very hard. It's a challenge we have is being able to show people what we do. Now, Terminal 1 will make all of that different. Everybody can come to Terminal 1. And when we have that public market open, we hope to have a section inside there that will tell the history of the port. Mm-hmm. Terminal 1 is the beginning of the port. That's the birthplace of the Port of Vancouver. So we want to be able to tell the story of the longshoremen who worked there, what we moved out of Terminal 1, and that will be an area everybody can access. So it's very, very, very important to the port.
0: And just for those who don't know, can you explain what is Terminal 1? It's going to have like a farmer's market and...
3: Terminal 1, a lot of it is built already. It's interesting. The port owns 10 acres at the waterfront. A lot of people think we're developing the entire waterfront. We are not. We own 10 acres. That is really the AC Marriott, where that's located. Mm-hmm. Right across the street is Zoom Info. There are another couple blocks under development as well. And then we'll have that public market. So we're right now building the dock to support the public market. The old dock was completely rotted, had to all be removed, and so we're building a new dock to support it. And so Terminal 1 has some beautiful, have some beautiful public plazas and places for people to just enjoy the river. But it's also an employment base with Zoom Info there and some other office space going in, of course, the hotel too, to support the visitor industry.
1: So we just have another moment before our break. Climate change. You stress that really impacts the port. Can you tell us about that very briefly?
3: I'll try to be brief about it. Climate change is something every port is looking at who works on water, whether it's river, lake, ocean. For our port and all the ports on the Columbia, we are watching that big time. Mm-hmm. If the water level gets too low on the river, it causes draft restrictions.
1: Right.
3: What that means is the ships can't load fully, so they might not be able to take out as much grain. They can't bring in as much steel. And so all of our marine division is watching that carefully. Last year, we did not have any draft restrictions on the river. This year could be very different.
2: Right, yeah.
3: Everybody knows it's looking bad out there for water.
1: Yeah. Well, we do need to take a quick break, so please rejoin us in just a moment as we speak with Julie Rawls, recently retired Community Relations Manager at the Port of Vancouver.

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0: Welcome back to Citizen 411. We're your hosts, Tracy Riley Kelly, Rachel Bancroft, and Teresa Torres. Today we're speaking with Julie Rawls, recently retired as the Community Relations Manager at the Port of Vancouver. We'll talk about community relations. We at the League, Julie, remember that there was an absolutely fiery controversy about the oil terminal a number of years back. How does a community relations manager handle something as controversial as that?
1: You know, that was one of the toughest times. I mean, I think it lasted 5 years. And I have to tell you, it was one of the most rewarding experiences I've ever been through. I had nothing but respect for the people who showed up week after week or, you know, every meeting to talk about the oil terminal. Everyone behaved so well, and I was so proud of the community. We had very passionate people there, and you cannot fault anyone for passion, was my feeling. And we tried our best to treat everybody with dignity and respect. Hopefully everybody felt heard. I can remember a time when it was so crowded inside our boardroom and the lobby was filled that we had no more room for people. It was cold and rainy outside, and we put up tents for people outside so they could stay dry. One time we tried to rig a speaker out there so they could even hear what was going on in the boardroom. And one time we had a group who had to get up about 4 a.m. to come give testimony, and we made coffee for them. So that whole idea of treating people well through that process. And I want to tell you, some of the people who came and testified during those years are now good friends of mine. I made friends through that process. And so I think it was a very beneficial process. Was it tough? Yes, very hard on staff and leadership at the port. But I think the port is stronger because of those difficult conversations.
2: You know, other boards and commissions should listen to you because I observe them, and it's not always as pleasant or courteous as you've mentioned. So.
1: Oh, good.
0: Well, democracy is messy.
1: Yeah. Yes.
0: And we're lucky when it works well.
1: Yeah.
0: Well, Julie, I want to change a little bit our focus by asking you a question important to anyone who is a woman. You've worked in an industry that's historically been male-dominated, and we women, you know, have only just come into the professions fairly recently on. What changes have you seen over the course of your career? What stands out to you?
1: Yeah. Well, specifically at the port, I can't tell you how exciting it was when we had, for the first time in the port's history, a female CEO at the port. Juliana Marler is the first CEO, female CEO in the port's history. And we had a joke amongst the women. We put a little sign up on the women's restroom that said, official restroom of the port CEO. So we were really excited about that. And I'm pleased to tell you that we're not the only port with a female CEO. We have a female CEO at the port of Camas Washougal and also at the port of Everett. So there are good things happening. When I go to port-related conferences, tons of women there. So it's good that way. The woman who heads up the port's entire Subaru function, she's not a port employee, she works for Subaru, but she is a woman overseeing that. And the Port of Vancouver is the number one gateway for Subaru. Next to us, it's the Port of Richland in California and Baltimore. We're number one, and she heads up that entire facility. I will say that Juliana is the only female member of the port's executive leadership team. And so that isn't lost on women at the port. I think there's room for improvement, but I think the port sees that. And so that's one area where I think there could be some growth. I would also like to mention a couple things. The port last year launched its first Maritime Academy with Vancouver and Evergreen Public Schools.
2: I remember reading about that.
1: Yes, and that facility is located at the port, and there is a cohort of high school students interested in maritime careers. And I, you know, we had a groundbreaking for that facility. Lots of the people in the class are girls, women, young women, so that's good. We also have every summer a very important internship program for college kids that our Marine Division runs, and they reach out to colleges all over the country, Texas A&M, all the Maritime Academies, and we usually have about three students who move here for the summer. They live here, and all summer long, They learn about the maritime industry, and we take them out to Astoria. They get on a ship. They meet bar and river pilots. They meet the Army Corps of Engineers. They meet Coast Guard folks. They interact with the port staff big time. And they'll even come and work with me on some community events so they can table with us and see how we interact with the public. And they learn that portion of the maritime industry as well. So glad to see women in that program as well as the high school program, and I think things are looking up.
2: Right.
3: Julie, we've heard a lot about tariffs and fuel costs, global trade disruptions. How do those kinds of forces show up locally through the port?
1: Well, the good thing about our port is we're a little bit insulated from that somewhat, because the Port of Vancouver is primarily an export 92% exports and only 8% imports. So the only cargo that has really been greatly affected by the tariffs were the Subarus. And when I talked to Anne, who heads up that facility, she said that Subaru had moved some of their production to Indiana. They do have a Subaru production facility in Indiana, and they had moved more of that to Indiana. The Port of Vancouver doesn't handle consumer goods, so we don't get in TVs and clothing and shoes and things that might be more subject to tariff. That's probably affecting ports down in California greatly, maybe the Port of Seattle as well. But we're a little bit insulated from that since we're mostly an export port.
3: So in talking about how you had all of that community involvement with the oil controversy, for residents who want to weigh in on port decisions, how does that process work? And does community input truly influence outcomes?
1: Yes, the commissioners love to hear from the public, and public input is always encouraged and welcome. And the commissioners, as you may know, they set policy at the port and they approve all of our tenant leases, but they don't run the day-to-day organization of the port. People who have questions about that, that's all handled by our CEO. She handles the day-to-day operations. The commissioners have one employee, and that's her, the CEO. Mm-hmm. All the rest of us report up to the CEO. But the commissioners love hearing about policies at the port, things they can influence, like obviously the lease with an oil terminal was their purview and right. was very important at the time. The port board meets twice monthly in public meetings, and everyone's welcome. You can come and sign up to give testimony. You can also give testimony online. And all of the meetings are broadcast live on CVTV, so you can always watch live or go back and watch an old meeting if you missed it. You can write to the commissioners. Snail mail still works. And you can also call them. Their phone numbers and email is on the website, so you can reach out to them that way. And they often come with us to public events. So they come to all the port lectures, and they're often with us when we're out in the community at events. So you can grab one of them at an event like that, too, and talk with them.
3: So in reviewing the website, I understand that the port recently received its 17th straight clean audit from the Washington State Auditor's Office, reviewing things like finances, operations, compliance. What does that actually mean for the public, and why should our residents care?
1: Yes, I have to say the audit is a big deal at the port. I mean, maybe it is other places too, but everybody at the port takes ownership of that audit, and I think that's a very important message. Everyone is proud of a clean audit because all of us contribute in whatever way. Even if you've got your Visa purchasing card that you're mm-hmm. using correctly, everybody impacts the audit. And so we've been very proud of the clean audits we've received. Having clean audits allows the port to borrow money at favorable rates, which saves taxpayers in the long run. It also makes the port eligible to apply for bonds at favorable rates, and it proves to investors that the port is a very unstable financial ground. And this is also good when the port has been applying for federal and state grants. Very good. And again, it's just a source of ongoing pride across the port, really, in all departments.
2: Mm-hmm. Well, we as taxpayers appreciate that.
1: Yes, we do.
2: So ports can bring opportunity, but also concerns, whether environmental, infrastructure, or safety related. How do you have those difficult conversations with the community?
1: Well, you know, I love talking about safety because I was on the Port Safety Committee for about 5 years and absolutely loved it. The focus on safety is incredible there. And even as this member of the safety committee, I was at one point very concerned because I used to park in the back of the port where there was very little lighting. Mm-hmm. And in the wintertime, you know, it's dark by 4 o'clock. When I'd get off work, I'd be walking to my car in the dark and there's shrubs all around there. Yeah. It freaked me out, honestly. And I brought it to the safety committee and they installed new lighting back there.
2: Great.
1: And little other things like I also thought there were some stairs at the port that were slippery in the wintertime. You know how we get kind of moss and algae and stuff? So the port crew came and sprayed it with kind of a sandpaper type surface to help with footing. And I was always impressed with our maintenance team. They get to the port about 4 a.m. And on mornings where it's icy or cold, we would come to the port in any snow, and they would have plowed and put rock salt down for all of us so no one would slip and fall. So little things like that. I think the port's really conscious. We meet, our crews meet, our staff meets with the longshoremen all the time to make sure, do they have any concerns? Do we need another stop sign put on the terminal somewhere to slow people down? So we're concerned with keeping the longshoremen safe as well. You know, and our crews work heavy equipment, forklifts, they go up high on lifts. And in all my years at the port, I can't think of one really accident that injured anybody, which is really great. Mm-hmm. And
0: Julie, I have a follow-up question to ask you. So we all know it's a very hot, dry year. How will this drought, like you said, about like if the water's not high enough, so well, it's not going to be, right? So, like, where will they go? Where will these ships go?
1: Well, again, depending on what happens, sometimes you'll see the ships waiting, like at the Port of Calama. There are things in the river called stern buoys that the ships, it's a parking lot in the river, basically, mm-hmm. where the ships can tie up to and wait. And they may have to wait for the tides to change. The tides change twice a day, and sometimes they will be waiting at Frenchman's Bar or Calama for a tide to be more favorable so they can sail out.
0: Well, Julie, thank you so much. We have just enjoyed speaking to you, Julie Rawls, formerly of the Vancouver Port. 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That's 99.9 on the radio. And if you like what you hear, maybe you might think about a contribution. 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Yep. 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
2: I'm Elizabeth Madrigal.
3: And I'm Karen Morrison.
2: And we're the hosts of the Women's Mosaic, where the real lives of women and girls are shared and celebrated.
3: In this space, we honor the feminine and amplify the voices of women speaking their truth.
2: The Women's Mosaic delves into the real lives of local women through story-rich interviews, learning what works and what doesn't to enhance the health and well-being of women in our community.
3: We strive to share unique perspectives, resource sharing, and instructions on how to be kind by any means necessary. Welcome to the Women's Mosaic.

0: Today we are joined by Emarina Daniels. They are a master educator, field researcher, podcaster, and public scholar whose area of interest is the impact of trauma on adult learners. Welcome to the show.
1: Hi, I am really, really psyched to be here. It's very exciting.
2: We're excited to have you.
0: You titled your first book, Building a Trauma-Responsive Educational Practice, with the subtitle, Lessons from a Corrections Classroom. Can you define what trauma response education is?
1: Well, I think in order to do that, we have to talk about the word trauma and the amount of work that we expect that word to do. So trauma can mean both the harmful thing itself and the lingering effects of that harm. There are an enormous number of different types of trauma, and we use one word to describe all of them. Most of our understanding in the United States has come to us through the lens of Western medicine, with a specific focus on counseling and psychology and social work, domestic violence prevention, sexual assault prevention. And those things are all fantastic. That's really necessary work. But it has framed the entire conversation around trauma. And so all of this extensive and really impressive hundreds of thousands of years of history of how humans have treated, integrated, and healed traumatic injuries and their impacts has largely been disregarded in that framing. Mm-hmm. And so even our conversation and the way that we think about trauma has been defined by that lens, which is you have to approach it through a healthcare lens, regardless of who you are. Mm-hmm. And I don't think that that is helpful for people like teachers or other frontline workers. So given that context, when I talk about trauma-responsive education, there's sort of three important things. One is that there are some specific impacts on learning that are closely linked to the impact of trauma on the brain, and it doesn't matter what kind of harm. So there are ways that any kind of trauma is going to impact, because it impacts, there's sort of a broad set of impacts, and then there's a bunch of other stuff that can happen depending on the type of trauma. So trauma that happens outside of the classroom has impacts on learning that we can work to counter, doesn't matter what the thing was, but it'll show up in the classroom in particular ways. So the second thing is educational trauma is the harm that happens in classrooms. It is wounds that are inflicted on the soul when people are trying to learn. So when we're wounded in this way, we become afraid of learning, and our ability to learn may become weaker or more constricted, and we lose confidence in our ability to learn. So when I talk about trauma in education, this is the type of trauma I'm addressing, not what happens elsewhere. And to the best of my knowledge, I'm the only person who is talking about educational trauma other than the person, Dr. Leanne Gray, who wrote the book Educational Trauma. And there's another person who wrote a different book. They are mainly K through 12, and my area of emphasis is with adults. So what is really, I think, useful about this approach is that you don't have to be a healthcare professional to do it. Like, there's no requirement that you understand. I'll talk more about that later, but you don't have to be a healthcare professional. So I want educators, administrators, student services people, anyone who works with other humans who are trying to learn, to understand that there are things that happen during the process of learning that you do have the power and the responsibility to interrupt. And that is sometimes the way that you work with students and sometimes the systemic things that we are all subject to. And that is difficult because, as we ask all people to think about their positionality and their power and the ways that we all cause harm, the way we all receive harm, it's not easy to admit that we cause harm, even if our intentions are good. And so people get really, it can be very difficult to say to a teacher, here's what's happening, and this could be harmful because it hurts them. It's very painful. And so that's part of, like, working with any kind of unhealed trauma is like working people through that. And so the third thing I think is important, and I touched on it a little bit, is that there's a difference between trauma-informed and trauma-responsive. Mm-hmm. Being trauma-informed is a really good starting point, but it doesn't always give suggestions on how to stop replicating cycles of harm because it doesn't require a recognition that harm is actually happening or that it happened. It is often also more like an intellectual approach than an approach that is based in reconnecting with our bodies and receiving guidance from what we're feeling. So it's not a wrong approach in any way,
2: right,
1: but I think it's limited. And so being trauma responsive, as I have defined it, requires that we recognize in the moment that harm is happening. And that recognition comes from how we are feeling and what our body is telling us about what's happening. And for example, people survive in academia by prioritizing the intellect, and reconnecting with the body can feel really dangerous and really unsafe. And educational trauma, like our own educational trauma, contributes to those feelings. So the way we start to work with that is to understand our own unhealed wounds, like we do in all trauma work. So the trauma responsive principles, which we'll talk about later, offer guidance in how we can hold ourselves in those really hard moments and interrupt those harmful cycles. And until we begin to do those interruptions, until we begin to deal with our own unhealed wounds, like our interruptions are not as effective. They're less interruptions and they're more trying to control and dominate a situation.
2: This is just sort of a follow-up to that, but I think the way that education is generally set up is that the teacher is controlling mm-hmm. everything. You know, the mm-hmm. educator is the one who has to tamp down the, the nonconformers. Mm-hmm. And so, I know there are also things where, people have grown up, well, you're no good at math, or mm-hmm. you're mm-hmm. not an athlete, or, mm-hmm. You're not musical, you can't sing. I mean, these are scars that people, mm-hmm. Carry forward. And then, of course, when you become an adult, right. you think that it's too late to change that mm-hmm. that's just cemented in there. Mm-hmm.
1: What is cemented is that you can't learn.
2: Right.
1: That is the thing that is cemented into people's minds. Or not that you can't learn, but that learning is dangerous. And that if you make a mistake, it doesn't just mean you didn't know something. It doesn't just mean you're trying. It means that you are a bad person. Mm-hmm. Because that is the way that our system is set up. It's a system of punishment and shame. It is a system of domination and assimilation where people are not... The education is not really, teachers talk about the invisible curriculum, and I think of it as this is the way that we learn how to hurt each other in public.
2: True. Like,
1: this is one of the unspoken invisible lessons that people take from education is who gets to do the hurting, who mm-hmm. has to witness it, and who has to bear it. And we don't talk about that. But I don't think there's a single person I've ever talked to who said, my God, I loved being in school when I was a kid. It was the best experience of my life. I felt so good. I felt so supported. I'm sure there are people who have that experience. But I think everybody that I talked to was like, I escaped. I survived. Mm-hmm, I made right. it through. Mm-hmm. Like, how freaking terrible is that? Like, what a massive... waste of this like concentrated learning time is
0: and
1: that
0: happens a lot. And then there's comparisons made. Mm-hmm. Like, I don't know about you, Elizabeth, but they're like, well, your sister, she yeah. was mm-hmm. this and yeah. this yeah. your brother was this, so we're just really mm-hmm. wondering where you're gonna fall somehow in between that. And that was traumatizing mm-hmm. because you're always wondering that expectation of being, what do they think mm-hmm. about me? And that guilt, blame, shame all mm-hmm. over again, but dressed up mm-hmm. as somebody in a place of power. Mm-hmm.
2: What are some of the things you learned from teaching adult learners overall and in carceral spaces. This part of your teaching career just really fascinates me, truthfully.
1: So I'll talk about teaching in prisons and jails first, and then I'll talk about just adult learners overall. So first thing is that students in prison classrooms are no different than students in free classrooms. There's no difference in people's wanting to learn, motivating. The circumstances are very different, and it's possible that some people have had very different life experiences, but the soul of the learner and the way that I think about people as learners is no different. And that's people who are incarcerated are people. And that's just, I mean, that I have to say that because I know that there are so many people who do not believe that or somehow have some twisted idea that they are not people. I know that that's true, but people who are incarcerated are people. And that is the primary, that's what's of primary importance to me as an instructor. I don't work with animals. I don't work with the gardens. So the other people who teach those, when they teach in those ways, you know, would be looking for something different, but I'm like, these are people and you have to adapt to the physical circumstances and environment. You have to understand the culture of the place where you're teaching. You have to, there certainly are adjustments that you have to make, but you have to always prioritize that these are human beings, these are people, and they deserve to be treated the same amount of dignity that everybody else should be treated, which, you know, is an issue because we don't treat people with dignity.
2: Well, we dehumanize anyone who's been incarcerated, and that's why we justify as a society and individually why it is not, it's meant as a punishment. And so, therefore, you know, we can't really think about the individual because that then we're harming a person. And if it's a person, well, wait a minute, are we doing the right thing?
0: 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We've been talking to Emerina Daniels about what it means to have a trauma-responsive educational practice. We're going to take a quick break to hear from our sponsors and then continue our conversation when we come back.
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2: Thanks for staying with us. You're listening to the Women's Mosaic on KXRW. Today, our guest is Emerina Daniels, an author, educator, and scholar. Our conversation with them continues.
1: Something I think is important to emphasize is that people are dehumanized long before they are incarcerated. So that dehumanization usually begins in school. The population of people who are incarcerated, which is heavily discriminatory towards Black people, brown people, people with disabilities, and people who are poor, those people are dehumanized long before they are incarcerated. So incarceration is just the extreme form of that dehumanization. I've been in this field for a long, long time, and I'm going to say that people who have not ever taught in, I say prison, jails are different, youth facilities are different. They have similar cultures, but just because of the nature of jails is like short term, have some similarities to adult facilities, but not. But nobody who has never taught in there or who has spent a significant amount of time believes when I tell them how bad it is. they don't believe people who have been incarcerated and come out and tell their stories.
0: No, they don't.
1: They don't believe them. Sometimes people are able to break through, like Dr. Stanley Andres, who wrote From Prison Cells to PhDs. Mm-hmm. Like, that work has been able to break through. There have been other people who have broken through, the people who run Civil Survival. There was an elected representative in our state who was formerly incarcerated, first formerly incarcerated person, Tara Simmons, I think, in the country, who was elected. People do not want to believe how truly horrific prisons are. The only reason that ICE is able to operate as it is, the only reason that these concentration camps and detention centers are being put up, is because the infrastructure and the culture are, and the ecosystem are all already in place because of mass incarceration.
2: Absolutely true.
1: Yes. So there's a direct connection there. And we have let mass incarceration, which is the extension of slavery, we have allowed that to become one of our economic, so deeply embedded in our economic system, that to remove prisons from the system of economics and politics in this country would be crippling.
2: Oh,
1: I'm not saying it shouldn't be.
2: All that free labor.
1: All the free labor, the way that where prisons are located is also politically. There's a process called political gerrymanderings, and the way that states count where people are held instead of where they're supposed to be counted. So it's a whole thing. I think we could do a whole show on that. I feel like I'm going to bring myself back.
2: Although that was pretty powerful.
0: Oh, that's very powerful.
1: It is. Yeah. And this is all. And this is only the first point, which is that people who are incarcerated are people.
2: Right.
1: And so the second point I would say, back to the question, which was, what are the things that I've learned, is that people should not have to go to prison to get an education.
0: No.
1: They should not have to go to prison to get a GED, which is basically nothing.
2: Right.
1: It doesn't count for much. Even a high school diploma these days doesn't count for much, let alone a GED. But they should not have to go to prison to get a high school credential. They shouldn't have to go to prison to get a college degree. I mean, I think that college should be free for everyone. And if we're to give, the ICE $85 billion, and now, you know, we're coming back and asking for $200 billion for war. I'm like, never tell me again that we can't afford to make college free for everybody.
2: Exactly.
1: Do you know how hard I'm having to work not to swear right now?
0: Oh.
1: Just going to say.
0: Don't worry. We got to worry about Elizabeth.
1: Yeah. Okay. So people should not have to go to prison. Third, education as it is today and prison are much more aligned than people want to admit or even realize. And educational trauma is a major contributing factor in why people appear to give up on themselves. So if you've literally been harmed into believing that you can't learn, which means you can't change, why would you even try? And if trying only leads you to more punishment and shame, everybody would give up. Anybody would give up.
2: Mm-hmm. It's true.
1: And that people are willing to try even after all of the harm that has been inflicted on them, that they've suffered during education, is a miracle of courage. And that they are willing to try in an environment that is actively and physically hostile to learning is an act of incredible bravery. And I can't say that enough times. You know, I don't care what corrections officials and whatever say about this and that. That culture of corrections is directly in opposition to a culture of learning, and
0: that's
1: it is actively and physically hostile to that. So people have to be very careful about how they express their learning and how they change and how they express how they're changing. They have to be very careful about that because it can be dangerous for them, and that they are still willing to do it is freaking amazing.
2: It makes me very sad to hear that, to imagine that. But I also feel the hope that you're saying, that there are people who are still going to try in spite of all of those terrible things that have happened to them, and you know, it just, I don't know, it makes me sad how we treat people, you know, overall, and mm-hmm. that we accept it and we don't question it. So I'm very happy that you're reminding us
0: that's
2: people
0: right.
2: who are incarcerated are people. They're human beings. They're individuals. They're not all some one size fits all villain, you know?
1: No.
2: They're moms. They're dads. They're sons and daughters. You know, they're parents.
1: They are, but I mean, even beside that, even without defining them and their relationship to a family, mm-hmm. they're still a human being. And this, you know, comes back to the idea, like, we talk a lot about how we think life is precious, and mm-hmm. none of our actions prove that to be true.
0: That's absolutely true.
1: And we'll say this largely as a society, as a larger culture, broadly as a species, that doesn't mean individual people cannot think life is precious and cannot be working towards life and toward protecting all of life, the planet, children,
0: yes.
1: adults, however that is. But broadly, in the larger context, it does not seem that we care about life in the way mm-hmm. that we say that we do. I don't know that anybody, I don't know what evidence would exist to the contrary for that. I mean, just in this country alone, and then when you look at what happens in other countries, I mean, there's a very tiny amount of life, and I'm air quoting that, that apparently is important enough to protect. And I just have to think that even those people don't care about their own lives. Not really. Because if you care about your own life, if you really believe that life is precious and that your life is important and meaningful, you would never inflict the kind of harm on another person that so many people are inflicting.
0: Absolutely.
1: You just don't do that. It just doesn't happen. If you're somebody who really believes that life is precious and you care about yourself mm-hmm. and you care about, you know, preserving this planet, and you care about the future of humans as a viable species that's not just on a death march to nuclear winter, you don't treat other people the way that we are watching people be treated.
0: No, I agree 100%. You are speaking our language.
2: Yep.
0: You are speaking it. And I do believe, but there are people out there that truly care about the hurt and harm. Not just about themselves, they're willing to sacrifice. And history has proven over and over again for those that were willing to give up their own lives to mm-hmm. protect us. And we owe it. Mm-hmm. We owe it to their memory to continue to stay in the good fight, mm-hmm. to care, mm-hmm. and to not allow the circumstances and the chaos going around us to impede our progress. We are the hope. Mm-hmm. When somebody says, I feel hopeless. If that was the case, then why show up? Mm-hmm. If that's how you truly
2: right.
0: feel,
2: right.
0: we're the people that they've been waiting for. We showed up. Thing is, we got to continue to go. We got to see it to the end. Mm-hmm. We cannot give up.
2: Mm-mm. Right.
0: We can't let that go. So thank you for speaking boldly, courageously, and strong towards something that most people kind of look and say, eh, well, you know, I'm okay. You're not okay when we're not all okay. You'll never be okay.
1: That is really the truth of it. And I think people, I mean, we've forgotten how interdependent we are.
0: Yes.
1: And we've forgotten, like, there's a biology at work, too. It's not just our culture. It's not just the way that our brains think. It's not just the society that we developed. Like, biologically, our bodies need to be around other bodies. And if we want our bodies to feel good in themselves, then we need other people to also feel good. And that means people need to have enough food. People need to not feel like they're being hunted if they walk outside mm-hmm. of their homes. People need to feel like they're going to be okay if they get in their car and drive and they're not going to just get shot down in the street. Mm-hmm. Like, we need people to have housing. We need to look at what is it that, you know, pushes people toward different types of addiction, for example,
0: that's right.
1: like different types of ways that they want to disconnect because their reality just feels so bleak and mm-hmm. abysmal. Like, there have to be ways that we can connect with people. And, you know, connections become like such a buzzword, at least like community has become such a buzzword, and we need community, all this stuff. And I'm like, it's time. And this is back to, like, I think education, which is like, we have this whole time in our lives that was dedicated to us learning, but we didn't learn these things. Mm-hmm. We didn't really learn what it meant to take care of each other in a public space.
2: Right.
1: We didn't really learn what it meant for adults to care for children, like in a public space. Like, what does that mean in public? It doesn't mean that you don't care about, you know, you don't want somebody to, there's a difference between actively caring and just not wanting a bad thing to happen to someone. And I think that, you know, we don't necessarily learn that. You're like, well, I don't want anything bad to happen. I'm like, all right, well, what are we doing? What in our life? Maybe it's a tiny thing, but what can you do around that? So
2: we don't want to be bystanders.
1: I think not. Because if you're
2: just witness bystanders without any action or, you know, so it's very difficult not to be a bystander, to actually do something, take an action, take a position. You know, it's very hard with family that doesn't agree with you, say, politically or socially. It's very hard when people think you're weak or not.

0: that I could do. Mm-hmm. You know, I didn't have that next step of, like, I would feel it and I'd be like, oh, I can't see this. I just mm-hmm. can't see it. Mm-hmm. I see a lot of people doing that right now. Mm-hmm. I can't listen to the news. I can't do this. I can't read the paper. I don't want to think about that. And I get it. I get it. You know, if you are a decent human being, all these terrible things happening are very hurtful. So take the next step. You know, that's the mm-hmm. thing. Do something about it. Mm-hmm. Some little thing. You don't have to save the world. Mm-hmm. You can do one thing. For information about Emerina Daniel's work, podcast, and educational services, please visit their website, meoutloud.com.
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0: 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You're about to hear an episode of Head Full of Bees. 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
5: Hey, hey, hey, and welcome to the Head Full of Bees program. My name's Kay Murphy. This is episode 7, and if you're a loyal listener, you know that I've been starting these with a cover song and ending with the original, and this time around, I've got a band that I absolutely adore for their lush, dramatic, and orchestrated sound. So I'll bust out some of their own material on a later episode, but let's start off this episode with Storefront Church with a really gorgeous version of Roxy Music's More Than This. So, it's time to
6: get it on!

And that was Varud, maybe? I don't speak Icelandic, so that may be pronounced cupcake, for all I know. By the greatest band in the world, according to my wife, Iceland's Sigur Rós. She is every year consistently in their like top 0.01% of listeners, according to Spotify. So that one is for her. Okay, up next, a really nice little song with references to J.D. Salinger in the lyrics. Ooh, literary. From New Zealand, this is Hazel English with a song called Nine Stories that has one of the prettiest choruses around. I played the hell out of this song in 2021. I still just love it, and I don't know, maybe you will too.

0: You're tuned into the Head Full of Bees program here on KXRW 99.9 FM. And that was the Manic Street Preachers from 1996 with a tune called A Design for Life. And before that was Pix, P-I-X-X, from 2019. Pix being the pseudonym for Hannah Rogers, who fronts the band Marzy these days, M-A-R-S-Y. I'll get those guys onto an episode at some point, but please go check out the Pix LP Small Mercies in the meantime. There's just so many great sounds, varying styles, different moods. It's a really cool record. All right, time to pay our bills, and when we come back, we're going to hear from my friend Sweet Willie Watts on the I Recommend segment.
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0: This is the Head Full of Bees program, and each episode I reach out to someone and ask them to recommend a song for me to play. It's a segment that I call I Recommend, because what else would I call it? This time around it's Will Watts, a video, audio, architect, and specialist, owner-operator of Low Watt Records, graphic artist, world music fanatic, UFOlogist, is that a word? Native Texan, and all-around good dude. What you got for me, Will?
3: My name is Will Watts, and I'm here to recommend the song Inche Inche by Zelda Bajan. I first came across this track in 2006 when I picked up the reissue of her self-titled album from 1976 on Andy Votel's excellent Finders Keepers label. I got the chills the first time I heard this song, and I imagine that you will too. So, why am I recommending this song? Because the guitar tone is fantastic, and the central riff will worm its way through your head for a lifetime. But the real star of the show here is the pleading nature of the vocal lines that make you feel like Zelda's trying to resuscitate a dying relative with just her words. For the past 20 years, I've enjoyed this song based solely on its timbre and vibe, but now that I've discovered what the lyrics mean and the context in which they were written, I'm all the more smitten. Like many of Zelda's songs, Inche Inche is a direct call to the Turkish government to change the life of the poor and disenfranchised. Specifically in the area in which she came from, Anatolia. Throughout the song, she repeatedly begs the Turkish government to bring the same kind of development to her area that was enjoyed by the more metropolitan areas like Istanbul. Please, she says, give us water, build us roads, erect more schools, and ensure that the poor receive equal treatment to the Lord's. Needless to say, this political messaging, alongside her passionate delivery and unmistakable music ability, made her a standout in Anatolia. But this attention also made her one of the nails to hammer down. Shortly after this song was released in the late 70s, she was banned from Turkish National Radio, the TRT, which effectively killed her ability to make a living from recorded music. But that didn't stop Zelda from making albums. After the military coup in 1980, Zelda became an even bigger target for repression. Her passport was seized, and she was tried and imprisoned several times because the messages she was conveying through her songs didn't paint the country in the light that was demanded by the provisional government. Once the coup was over in 1987 and a new style of government was implemented, Zelda's passport was reinstated, and she got to tour numerous countries, play multiple festivals, all of which finally brought her the international accolades that she was due. According to her website, she's still active today at 77 years old, and based on recent videos, she can still rock with the best of them. I hope you enjoy Inche Inche and give the rest of her catalog a listen.

0: Oh, wow, man. It is a disco inferno up in here. That was Tim Maia from Brazil with some early 80s funky goodness, a song called O Descobridor dos Sete Mares. Before that, you heard Faye Nioque and Ghost Culture doing a song from 2020 called Barque. My sincere apologies to everyone who just heard me pronounce those songs and names. I can barely speak English, so cut me some slack. Up next, advertisements. Yes!
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0: This is Phil Cordell with a groovy little tune called Red Lady from 1969. It has sitars in it, so, you know, it's pure, unfiltered, hippie gobbledygook.

Neil Young there from 1974 with a song from his On the Beach LP, considered one of those touchstone LPs for the early from the early 70s that ushered in the death of the hippie movement. That tune there, Revolution Blues, was about, or I guess influenced by the Tate-LaBianca murderers. It's a fun romp through history. All right, we're winding things down. I want to play some 1980s King Crimson. Said the prog rock purist, not the Adrian Belew years, indeed, say I. Yes, he of the Talking Heads and Animal Noise guitar playing. This is Three of a Perfect Pair here on the Head Full of Bees program.

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1: Resentment kills the social safety net. The $1,450 Iran war tax on your family, Trump's 3,600 stock trades, Ben-Gavir's abuse video, and Trump's billion-dollar ballroom grab. Good morning. This is the Commonwealth Report, news for the public, not the powerful. You can follow us at commonwealthreport.news. White resentment confirms what LBJ warned us about 60 years ago. Lyndon Johnson once told Bill Moyers that if you can convince the lowest white man he's better than the best black man, he'll empty his pockets for you. 60 years later, science has caught up. A new study from University of Delaware political scientists Sumi Ikhan-Gosar and Joanne Miller, published in Sage Journals, found that white Americans, even poor ones, turn against the social safety net the moment they think non-whites might benefit from it as well. Researchers asked over 700 white respondents whether their group was losing politically compared to minorities. The ones who said yes suddenly opposed economic redistribution, even when it would have helped them. In nearly every other wealthy democracy, high inequality drives demand for stronger programs, but not here. Here, white resentment beats white self-interest every time. So why can't we have universal health care, real wages, or affordable housing? Because a chunk of this country would rather drown than throw anyone else a rope. That's the cage LBJ described, and we're still locked inside it. Will your Memorial Day burger cost you a mortgage payment? Fire up the grill. Trump's war with Iran has already cost the average household an extra $291 at the pump. And the Institute on Taxation and Economic Policy says we'll spend $3.5 billion more on gas over the Memorial Day weekend alone. By year's end, the average family could be out $1,450. National gas prices are pushing $4.48 a gallon, and analysts are warning of $5 next month. And it's not just gas. A Century Foundation and Groundwork Collaborative analysis shared with Scripps News found cookout staples are up 13% on average. 6 ears of corn now run $5.90, up from $2.97 last year. That's a 98% jump. Inflation is at its highest since 2023. Trump promised cheap groceries. He delivered an oil war and a tariff tax on your hamburger. Why is the mainstream press burying Trump's stock trading scheme? Judd Legum at Popular Information has documented something jaw-dropping, and most of corporate media won't touch it. Trump's own financial disclosures show more than 3,600 trades in the first quarter alone, worth between $220 and $750 million. And the pattern is sickening. On March 11th, Trump visited a Thermo Fisher plant in Ohio and bought between $15,000 and $50,000 of its stock the same day. He praised Apple manufacturing and bought Apple. He bought Micron, Dell, Palantir, NVIDIA, and Boeing right before talking them up or cutting government deals for them. He scooped up NVIDIA stock just before clearing the company to sell chips to China.

China. Bloomberg called the trading astonishing. CNN, CBS, NPR, PBS, Politico, and Fox haven't said a word. J.D. Vance, asked about it this week, scolded the reporter for not being objective. This is the most brazen self-dealing in presidential history, and the press is asleep at the wheel. Watergate looks like a parking ticket. Has Israel's security minister crossed every line that's left? Itamar Ben-Gvir, Israel's far-right national security minister, posted video of himself parading around 430 zip-tied flotilla activists at the port of Ashdod. The activists, including Italian, Spanish, French, Dutch, and Canadian citizens, had tried to bring aid to starving Gazans. Israel seized their boats in international waters. In the footage, Ben-Gvir waves an Israeli flag while activists kneel on their heads on the ground with their heads on the ground in stress positions. The national anthem blasts over loudspeakers. He tells guards, "Don't be bothered by their screams." A woman shouts, "Free Palestine," and gets shoved on the floor. Ben-Gvir struts past her saying, "Welcome to Israel. We are the landowners here." Italy, France, Spain, Portugal, the Netherlands, and Canada all summoned their Israeli ambassadors. Even Netanyahu publicly rebuked him. Even Mike Huckabee criticized him. When the U.S. ambassador to Israel says you've gone too far, you've gone way too far. This is the face of the government that our tax dollars keep arming. Will Trump actually bill you for his gilded ballroom? Trump swore his White House ballroom would cost taxpayers nothing. Now, Senate Republicans are scrambling to slip $1 billion of public money into a border security bill, with $220 million specifically aimed at the ballroom Trump's already bulldozed the East Wing to build. The Senate parliamentarian, Elizabeth McDonough, ruled it doesn't qualify under budget reconciliation rules. Trump called Senate Majority Leader John Thune and demanded he fire her. Thune refused. And here's the kicker. Republicans now admit they don't actually have the votes. Even Susan Collins is asking why Secret Service priorities weren't in the regular budget request that came out just last month. Louisiana's John Kennedy told Notice they're going back to square one. So Trump's blaming a career civil servant to cover for his own party walking away from him. He'll tear down a wing of the People's House for a gold-plated dance hall, then send you the bill. That's not leadership. That's a kleptocracy with bunting. And that's the way it is today, Thursday, May 21st, 2020.

0: This is the Tom Hartman Program.
1: Well, happy Tuesday. It's a brand new week. It's time. You know, we all had the day off yesterday, right? And we had a lot to talk about. America's deadliest con, how racism keeps millions sick while letting healthcare billionaires, we have 51 of them now, cash in. Also, why are women veterans being erased from Arlington's website, same as black veterans? And one in six sentences sucking up to the boss, to Trump? This is a wild story. We'll cover all those in the first hour. In the second hour of our program, Craig Unger is going to drop by, the author and reporter. Do all roads lead to the inescapable and horrifying conclusion that Donald Trump is a Russian asset? Also, is the world about to crash with Trump holding the proverbial match to set off the explosion that brings about that crash? And Sweden just crushed big tobacco. This is what happens when you have a government that, by law, can't be bought by industries. Maybe we should learn some lessons. And in our third hour, Rachel Bitticofer is going to drop by on why America can't stop Trump. And also, a geeky science, what's the real sweet spot for sleep for living longer? Interestingly enough, if you sleep too much or too little intuitively makes sense, but too much, you age faster. We'll get to all that stuff in the third hour of the program. But to start out, my daily take today, published over at HartmanReport.com and also on DailyKos.com, America's deadliest con, how racism keeps millions sick while helping healthcare billionaires cash in. This is kind of the confluence, you know, when Louise and I were kicking around ideas for today's daily take over the weekend, there were two stories that came up that seemed, you know, somewhat unrelated, but fascinating. And I'm tying them together in this article and in this conversation with you. And the first was that we now have 51 men, white men, who have made over $1 billion in healthcare in the United States and taken it home. Healthcare has produced 51 billionaires. I'm not sure who was the first. My guess would be Dollar Bill McGuire, the guy who started United Healthcare, who retired, with $1.56, I think it was, billion dollars. But we now have 51 healthcare billionaires. No other country in the world has even one healthcare billionaire because no other developed country in the world has a for-profit healthcare system like ours. Now, in addition to that, we also have the worst outcomes in the developed world. And by the way, Ecuador and Thailand beat us. And we pay more than every other country in the developed world, including Ecuador and Thailand. And the reason why it stays this way, 51 white male billionaires, the worst and most expensive outcomes health-wise in the world, we've got the lowest lifespan of the developed world. We have infant and maternal mortality rates that in Mississippi, for example, rival Bangladesh. Why? Well, it turns out, according to this shocking new study, because about half of all white people would rather inflict pain on all of us, including themselves, rather than see black people get any kind of government benefit. Now, if that sounds irrational, of course it is, but it comports with history. I mean, think back to the 1960s when Lyndon Johnson's government, you know, when our government said to cities in the South, you have to integrate your schools and your public swimming pools. And they shut down the public swimming pools, which were there for white kids too, because they didn't want black children in those pools. And several counties, Prince George's, I believe, did this for several years, actually, closed their public schools. If black kids have to participate, then we're going to deny it to everybody. Well, I mean, 66 years ago on a campaign swing through Tennessee, Lyndon Johnson was in his hotel room with his press secretary, Bill Moyers, and he made this comment. He said, if you can convince the lowest white man he's better than the best colored man, he won't notice you're picking his pocket. Hell, give him somebody to look down on and he'll empty his pockets for you. And what Bill Moyers conveyed, and Louise and I had dinner with him and his wife at Norman Lear's home in Vermont, which is about a decade ago, I think, now. And we talked about this. What Lyndon Johnson was trying to convey was that this was Nixon's Southern strategy. Richard Nixon, of course, you know, well, we know that story. And Moyers wrote about it years later in the Washington Post and talked about it till the day he died. I mean, but last week, a parapolitical scientist at the University of Delaware put this to the test. They took two groups of white voters, and one group, they said, are white Americans losing or winning politically? That was the entirety of the question. And the other group, and then afterwards they asked them about their position on, you know, should we have free college? Should we have a national health care system? Should we expand Social Security? You know, basically, you know, social safety net questions. The other group was asked, are white Americans winning compared to black people and Hispanic people? In other words, the issue of racial minorities was introduced into the question to get them thinking about this. And then they asked these people, well, do you think we should expand Medicare and Medicaid, for example? And what was wild is that the first group, the group that wasn't asked about race, their responses basically tracked their income and ideology. I mean, you know, it's pretty straightforward stuff. But the second group, who were asked to think about race before being asked about social safety programs, basically right across the board turned against these redistribution programs. The mere act of comparing themselves to black and brown Americans made them willing to sacrifice their own health care, their own paycheck, their own kids' future, as long as people of color were sacrificed too. And that's the trap. We're the only rich country on earth where 600,000 people a year go bankrupt because somebody in the family got sick, where people go homeless because somebody got sick. We're the only country in the world that has built a little empire with 51 billionaires out of health care. 51 of them. I mean, Rick Scott, I don't think he hit a billion. He hit several hundred million. Was CEO of a hospital chain down in Florida that committed the largest Medicare fraud in American history. He's in the Senate now. I mean, these billionaires exist nowhere else in the world. And this is why Republicans slap black faces on things. Nixon's Southern strategy, his war on drugs. They were both all about black people, you know, about villainizing black people in order to get white people to vote for Republicans. George Herbert Walker Bush's Willie Horton ad, which made him president. Trump's racist birtherism. I mean, basically, scaring white people about black people has been the go-to position of the Republican Party since the 1960s, along with stopping any kind of socialism that might benefit black people. I mean, Canada doesn't have hospital billionaires. France doesn't have insurance billionaires. We do. And the bodies are piling up. Tennessee has the highest mortality rate in the maternal mortality rate in the United States, 42 deaths per 100,000. Mississippi just declared a public health emergency because the state's babies are dying at the rate of 9.7 per 1,000 live births, which is nearly double the national average. Black babies in Mississippi, 15.2. Life expectancy, Mississippi's dead last at 71 years. I mean, basically, the worst health outcomes in the country are happening almost entirely in red states and almost entirely in formerly Confederate red states. And you can track all of this back to Reagan busting the unions. You know, when I was a kid, you know, my dad got a job in a tool and die shop. We had health insurance, no deductibles. Everything was free. And because in Michigan at that time where I lived, all hospitals and all insurance companies were required to be nonprofits. So it wasn't all that expensive. I mean, I wrote a book about this, The Hidden History of American Healthcare. So this is what the Republicans are doing. This is what, you know, Fox so-called news does. This is what all these right-wing media do. They're running this long con that LBJ identified in 1960, whatever that year was. That, you know, if you can convince the lowest white man that he's higher than the best black man, he'll let you pick his pocket all day long. And the result of this is that Americans can't have nice things because about half of white Americans are that racist and that stupid.
0: This is the Tom Hartman Program.
1: 16 minutes past the hour. We'll be right back.

0: and welcome back. And let's pick up some calls here. Don in Pittsburgh, Kansas. Hey, Don, what's on your mind today?
1: Oh, hi. Well, seeing as we're talking about health care, you know, I'm 76. I'm on Medicare, regular Medicare. I never would fall for Medicare Advantage. And yet, well-educated members of my in-law relatives of mine all took Medicare Advantage. And I tried to tell them, I says, you know, this is just a scheme to steal your house. You'll be sick, and, you know, that'll be that. That's people are, most people have spent on them 99% or 95% of all medical expenses in the last year of life when they get sick and some expensive stuff goes down, right?
0: Mm-hmm.
1: And so the idea of Medicare Advantage is you'll be so bereaved, we don't care. Put our mother in there, get that scan, do whatever. And then when it's all done, they won't pay for it, and they seize the house. Yeah. And that's the biggest asset that most people have that they like to leave to their children.
0: Yep, it's true.
1: You know, another thing, in 1940s, 50s, and into the 60s, we were the tallest people of any nation on Earth. Now we're like 57th or something.
0: Yeah, now it's the Dutch.
1: Well, and of course, why is that? Because
0: nutrition.
1: About a third of American children don't get enough to eat.
0: That's right.
1: Yeah, and they don't grow
0: nutrition.
1: Enough.
0: Yeah, they're malnourished.
1: Oh, the Chinese and the Japanese, they're little. Man, that's some Chinese friends. These guys are 7 feet tall. You know, they get enough to eat.
0: Yeah, it's astonishing. It's absolutely astonishing. And by the way, you can see that throughout history in country after country. As countries become more prosperous, their people are better fed, and their height increases. You know, it's the one big anomaly is actually the Dutch, and they think that that's because they have such an incredibly high dairy content to their diet as kids that it's making their bones grow faster because, you know, because cow's milk is designed to make cows grow 1,000 pounds in a year and a half. Fascinating stuff. Dan, thank you. Or Don, excuse me. Thank you for pointing that out. Well said. Chaz in Lakewood, Washington. Hey, Chaz, what's up?
2: Nazdravia, comrade, is another glorious thing to
0: the last video.
2: Wee, Monsignor. Now, I may have alluded in the past to the Matilda effect.
0: I don't recall.
2: All right. Well, here's the deal is, maybe you haven't covered the topic of women veterans yet. Maybe I should be put on hold.
0: Yeah, but that's okay. No, you can go for it. It was in our newscast at the top of the hour.
2: Right, which alludes to women veterans and I think by extension minority veterans as well. Mm. And let's extend that to the whole big wide world. Certainly America's shortcoming once again in that category. Now, we have the effect. Please, viewers, pay heed, check it out. There are a number of women who have toiled in the background and then had men take credit for their work. I can give you three, four examples here. Of course, we're aware of Ada Lovelace creating the algorithm that ended up paling against Charles's Babbage cryptology. Katherine Johnson, we're starting to understand, did incredible work for NASA, as was popularized in a movie that I've since forgotten. And then Hedy Lamarr, that's just the beginning.
0: But yeah, Hedy Lamarr helped us win the war. Yeah, amazing stuff, Chaz. Thank you. Thanks for pointing it out. And now you've got Trump literally scraping the women soldiers off the Arlington National Cemetery's website. It's amazing. Chaz, thank you. 20 minutes past the hour.

Tired of spin and billionaire-backed news? The Commonwealth Report delivers truth with backbone. News for the public, not the powerful. 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Democracy belongs to you. So a lot of people are wondering, why is it in America that we can't have nice things? Why don't we have, you know, the same things every other democracy has? Every other democracy in the world has a national health care system of some form, and everybody is covered. We don't. We've got 27 million uninsured people and over 100 million underinsured people. Why is that? Why is it that every other country in the world offers college education very inexpensively, if not for free, and for here you go to debt? Why is it that we've got our public schools crumbling and other countries are doing well? Why is it that we've got Medicare being taken apart by this Medicare Advantage scam and nobody will do anything about it? Well, it turns out the reason why boils down to one thing, one Supreme Court decision, Citizens United, legalizing the bribery of our politicians. There's a whole rant about this over at HartmanReport.com. I think you're going to find it very, very useful. Check it out.

0: sure enough, 24 minutes past the hour, and we'll just kill that off on my own computer here. Why are women veterans erased from Arlington's website? This Memorial Day, families searching the Arlington National Cemetery website could not find their loved ones. Marine Sergeant Nicole Gee, a Purple Heart recipient, killed in Afghanistan in 2021. This woman was credited with helping save 124,000 lives. And she's been deleted from the website. Trump himself laid a wreath at her grave during the 2024 campaign, and now her page is gone. Cemetery officials confirmed that they unpublished dozens of pages of black people, Hispanic people, and women service members to comply with orders from Trump and Defense Secretary Whiskey Pete targeting race and gender. Notable graves of politicians, athletes, and even foreign nationals remain prominently featured, but the women who bled for this country? Erased. We memorialize whites only. That's the order, apparently, of the Trump administration. That's the message. And it's a stain on every uniform and every grave at Arlington. Meanwhile, one in six sentences sucking up to the boss? A blistering New York Times analysis just dropped, and the numbers are jaw-dropping. The Times reviewed more than a dozen hours of footage from 10 Trump cabinet meetings between February 2025 and March 26. And the finding? At least one out of every six sentences spoken by cabinet officials is dedicated to praising Donald Trump. Secretary of State Marco Rubio led the pack as the chief flatterer. VP J.D. Vance spent one in six sentences attacking Democrats. Defense Secretary Whiskey Pete repeated three times that global wars never would have happened under Trump. Commerce Secretary Howard Lutnick claimed on five separate occasions that Trump, quote, achieved the impossible. Treasury Secretary Scott Bessent said Trump saved the country. This isn't governing. This is a court of trembling courtiers performing loyalty rituals for a king. And while they bow and scrape, the country burns. I mean, this is his cabinet, right? These are the people who are supposed to be advising him. They're supposed to be running federal agencies. They're supposed to be about the business of America. But instead, this has become a giant, the entire Trump presidency is a giant reality show. And, I mean, Trump learned how to do this, you know, 11 years as The Apprentice, you know, with NBC teaching and training him and coaching him, and finally he got pretty good at it. And that's what he's doing. His cabinet meetings are just, you know, so, you know, they're just like The Apprentice. Oh, Mr. Trump, you're so brilliant. Please share your brilliance with me. Oh, my God.
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0: So what's on your mind? I'll pick up your calls right after this, 27 minutes past the hour.

six sentences from Trump's cabinet is pure flattery, per the New York Times. Plus, a global financial crash looms, Social Security shrinks, and Arlington erases its women veterans. Good morning. This is the Commonwealth Report, news for the public, not the powerful. You can follow us at commonwealthreport.news. Is the world about to crash as Trump holds the match? Economists are sounding alarms loud enough to shake the rafters. A new Guardian analysis warns the world is sliding toward a financial crisis, and Washington couldn't be more poorly positioned to stop it. The trigger could be the AI bubble popping or a sell-off of U.S. Treasury bonds spooked by Trump's tariff chaos and his war on Iran. When investors ran for the exits after the April 3rd tariff shock last year, bond prices briefly tumbled. Maurice Obstfeld, the IMF's former chief economist, put it bluntly when he said the political fundamentals are, quote, really bad. Trump might lean on the Fed to print money, but that just stokes inflation and crashes the dollar. Meanwhile, his cabinet deregulates Wall Street and cuts the very watchdogs designed after 2008 to keep shadow banks from torching our economy. Working people will pay the price. We always do. One in six sentences sucking up to the boss? A blistering New York Times analysis just dropped, and the numbers are jaw-dropping. The Times reviewed more than a dozen hours of footage from 10 Trump cabinet meetings between February 2025 and March 2026. The finding? At least one out of every six sentences spoken by cabinet officials is dedicated to praising Donald Trump. Secretary of State Marco Rubio led the pack as the chief flatterer. Vice President J.D. Vance spent one in six sentences attacking political enemies. Defense Secretary Pete Hegseth repeated three times that global wars never would have happened under Trump. Commerce Secretary Howard Lutnick claimed on five separate occasions that Trump achieved the impossible. Treasury Secretary Scott Bessent said Trump saved the country. This isn't governing. It's a court of trembling courtiers performing loyalty rituals for a king. And while they bow and scrape, the country burns. Did Trump just quietly gut Social Security? He promised to protect it. He swore he wouldn't touch it. But Trump has indirectly broken that promise in two devastating ways. First, his so-called Big Beautiful Bill cut the payroll tax revenue, feeding Social Security, speeding up the timeline to benefit cuts that experts warn could slash payments by 33% by 2030. Second, the DOGE operation slashed 7,000 Social Security Administration staff and shuttered local offices nationwide. 70 million Americans are now stuck on hold for hours just trying to access the money they paid throughout their whole entire working lives. The trustees say the trust fund runs dry by 2034. Trump's response? Make it worse. This is the wealthiest country on earth telling seniors to wait 2 hours on the phone for a benefit they earned. It's also cruelty dressed up as efficiency. Why are women veterans erased from Arlington's website? This Memorial Day, families searching the Arlington National Cemetery website couldn't find their loved ones. Marine Sergeant Nicole Gee, a Purple Heart recipient killed in Afghanistan in 2021, credited with helping save 124,000 lives, has been deleted from the site. Trump himself laid a wreath at her grave during the 2024 campaign, but now her page is gone. Cemetery officials confirmed they unpublished dozens of pages of Black, Hispanic, and women service members to comply with orders from Trump and Defense Secretary Whiskey Pete Hegseth targeting race and gender. Notable graves of politicians, athletes, and even foreign nationals remain prominently featured, but the women who bled for this country? Black people? Erased. Memorialize white men only. That's the message. And it's a stain on every uniform and every grave at Arlington. Sweden just crushed big tobacco. Okay, some good news from across the Atlantic. Sweden has officially become a smoke-free country. Under 5% of Swedes now smoke regularly, hitting a public health target decades in the making. Daily smoking rates collapsed from 16% in 2003 to just 4.8% in 2025. How'd they pull it off? Strong government action. Cigarette taxes jacked real prices up 45%. Advertising bans, quit smoking support, aggressive prevention campaigns. The lead researcher called it an incredible development. Imagine what America could do if Washington wasn't owned by tobacco lobbyists, fossil fuel barons, and Wall Street bandits. Sweden proves that when government actually works for people instead of profits, public health wins.
What's the real sleep sweet spot for living longer? A massive new study tracked 500,000 people and measured how 23 organ systems age. The verdict? The sleep sweet spot for healthy aging is 6.4 to 7.8 hours a night. Fewer than 6 hours speeds up aging, raising risks for depression, diabetes, heart disease, and obesity. More than 8 hours also accelerates aging, often signaling underlying illness. Takeaway is simple. Sleep affects every organ in your body. It's not just rest, it's maintenance. So if you

0: 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Check it out. Welcome back. 24 minutes past the hour. So what's on your mind today? John in Harlem, New York. Hey, John, what's up?
1: Yeah, it's been a long time, Mr. Hartman. We started a ceremony of the opening of the 400th anniversary of Black New York and its holiday, Pinkster, the Dutch called it, which is African Pentecost, 1626. And so we'll be continuing through the years, the Pinkster year. But what is also related to this is a hearing on reparations that's been going on in New York State and in city. And the terrible thing is people are not being given the information about reparations so they can give testimony. There's supposed to be a reparations hearing is coming Saturday in Harlem, and most people do not know about it. We've been trying to get the electeds and others for people to come to these hearings. It's about we the people. And it's a deliberate scheme, I'm sorry I have to say this, of the governor to try and keep people from giving testimony. I went 4 weeks ago to Staten Island. I live in Harlem. I had a little trip to Staten Island. And the people were only given 1 minute to state the case about the reparations and that. And so we fear the same thing happening in Harlem here. And so we don't understand why the electeds are sleeping on this issue. It's like, you know, President Kennedy wrote Why England Slept. It's like New York. It's by New York that our electeds. And it's very, very disturbing in that. And so we want to have know about those reparations hearing. This hearings is coming Saturday in Harlem. Now, we as historians and others, we were noting that there were more slaves in Brooklyn than in South Carolina in the beginning. We're talking about reparations going back to 1926 and the horrible slave revolt, and even worse, the horrible slave riot, the worst riot in the whole history of cities in the whole United States, 1863. Draft rights, in which they killed every man, woman, and child who was black they could find in New York, and when they couldn't find anyone because people had fled, they started killing Chinese. Why? Because Chinese men were in the Union Army. See, these things are not taught in the schools.
0: Yeah.
1: We want these things taught in the schools, and we want the forgotten burial ground that's underneath the state capitol. Remember, they built the state capitol to stop the celebration of Pinkster and the African Pinkster King who was bringing all people together against slavery and against indentured servitude. So they stopped it in 1811, and to make sure that that celebration would not continue, they built the state capitol on top of the burial ground that's there in Albany. So we want these things corrected and remembered. And so,
0: John, you're a wealth of information here. This is fascinating stuff. Is there a website associated with this or at least something that could guide people to how to show up for the hearings next week?
1: Well, that's what we're trying to do through the Schomburg Collection. Schomburg's been very helpful. And also, we're talking about doing podcasts because, they say, you know, people need, now I'm understanding the meaning of podcasts, is you can't throw all the history at once at people, but if you have podcasts about what's going on in that. But, you know, what's interesting is that Mississippi State University and other colleges outside of New York is looking into this history, and we in New York, I mean, aside from a few of us, or historians, it's like, you know, it could be just like, any other day. These are not normal times. Mm. And what we're doing is we're trying to get this history out through the historical institutions and that, because it's parallel to what's happening in the South. What's happening in the South is also happening in the North.
0: Yeah.
1: It's to erase the history and to erase the importance of democracy.
0: Yeah, and it's always been happening, actually.
1: This is not
0: something new. This is the foundation of America. I mean, you know, I get it. John, thank you. Thanks for the heads up and for all the information. It's great to hear from you. Thank you.
1: Yes, and I want to, you know, continue, you know, with your newsletter and stuff to give you information about what's going on, because it's going to be
0: thank you. I appreciate it. John, good talking to you.
1: Okay.
0: Vince in Wellsville, Kansas. Hey, Vince, what's on your mind today?
2: well, you know, I was, when you designated the oligarchs and what have you as the morbidly wealthy, that
0: morbidly
2: made
0: rich,
2: sense
0: yeah.
2: to me.

0: morbidly rich. So I thought terminology is so important. Now, I'm from Kansas, which is the heart of the nation and a hotbed of Republicans. But I do have friends who are my brethren in Christianity, and I found that the people that are hardest to communicate with are the far-right Christians. And I have friends and acquaintances who are that.
1: Yeah.
0: So I went looking for a way to communicate with them who these people are that are trying to undermine our democracy, take away our freedoms, and nowadays are after our vote. And I went past Sadducees and Pharisees and all those people in the New Testament. That's where my source was. And then I found the one word that describes these people, and it's oh, darn, I'm an old man. malefactors.
1: Malefactors.
0: Came to mind.
1: Yeah.
0: And now I realize in the government and in society, we have a lot of these dirty malefactors.
1: Mm-hmm.
0: And I think that that's the term I'm going to use on them from now on.
1: I love
0: on.
1: It. I mean, that's who Clarence Thomas is, and he was the deciding vote in Citizens United, which gave all the other malefactors, you know, agency over our government, you know, as long as they were morbidly rich.
0: Well, down with the rotten malefactors. That's
1: there you
0: all
1: go.
0: I got.
1: Okay. That's a good one, Vince. Vince, thank you very much. Great to hear from you. Andre in Chicago. Hey, Andre, what's up?
2: Hey, good afternoon to you, Tom, and a belated Happy Memorial Day to you and your family.
1: Thank you.
2: I agree with you. Quite welcome. I agree with what you said about picking your pocket earlier, Tom, because when Barack Obama and Joe Biden was in office, all the Republicans kept talking about this spending and big government, and they didn't want their kids and grandkids to pay back. Well, they better get used to the idea, because their kids and grandkids are going to pay this war that Donald Trump has going on. And so I don't hear no pushback on it. They kept it in the news when Joe Biden and Obama was there, but now that Trump is spending all of the money and spent all of the money that Doge saved, then they're quiet about it.
1: Yeah.
2: But, Tom, what I called you initially for, Tom, was to say that I think that the Democrats need a wartime concierge, because they constantly at war. And what should be happening is with this slush fund is that the Democrats should get together and sue all of those people who were part of the insurrection for restitution.
1: Mm-hmm.
2: If you look up the statistics, you say that the taxpayers have spent like $2.7 billion on repairing that capital and the manpower and defacing the property and the artwork. All of that stuff costs taxpayers money. So if the Democrats want to fight, that somebody should tell them they should file suits against all those people instead of allowing them to go ahead with this slush fund. Because we are still paying for what they did in that insurrection. It was a lot of damage done.
1: Yeah.
2: So suing Trump, that's what I want to say about it.
1: Although Trump gave all those people basically immunity for life. I mean, it's pretty astonishing when you think about it.
2: But do you get immunity for the civil case though? See, that's I don't know if it's.
1: Well, that's a good question.
2: You know, when you sue for money. When we sue for restitution with the damage they did, I don't know if they exempt from a civil case.
1: Yeah, I don't either. That's a good question to put to Dean Obidala next time he drops by, or some other attorney, you know, on the program. Thank you, Andre. Thanks for that insight. I appreciate the call. Good talking to you. George in Cripple Creek, Virginia. Hey, George, what's up?
3: Hey, Tom. Interesting article in Vesti on the 23rd. Border under tension while Zelensky is declaring a threat of attack against Belarus. So supposedly, Belarusian President Lukashenko is going to allow Russian troops to launch an offensive against Chernigov and Kiev. And on May 15th, Ukrainian intelligence intercepted communications between Russian and Belarusian President Lukashenko about allowing Russia to launch an offensive against Chernigov and Kiev from Belarusian territory.
1: Mm-hmm.
3: And on May 20th, Zelensky ordered redeployment of additional troops to the border areas of Chernigov and Kiev. And on May 21st, Zelensky is preparing a possible preemptive strike against Belarusian and Russian border regions.
1: Mm.
3: And supposedly the reasons for this, this first one sounded a little, Kiev felt empowered because Ukrainian armed forces had become significantly more powerful than Belarusian armed forces during World War II, and no longer needs to fear a possible escalation. Number two, Kiev is acting in the EU's interest to disrupt negotiations between the U.S. and Belarus, which have intensified recently. And Kiev is preparing an attack to forestall Belarusian aggression against those two border regions.
1: Mm-hmm. So what's your...
3: It doesn't sound... it doesn't sound too plausible to me, since Zelensky is mainly occupied with Russian troops in Ukraine right now, and I don't think he's going to launch any offensive operations against Belarus anytime soon.
1: Well, or my take was that he was trying to collaborate with Belarus. Putin.
3: Yeah, exactly.
1: Yeah. So, we just saw this massive attack on Kyiv this morning or last night, where Russia used a hypersonic missile and blew up like several city blocks and killed a whole bunch of people.
3: Yeah, right. The Oreshnik hypersonic, supposedly indestructible, unable to be here for you.
1: Right. And now Putin is saying to Western diplomats and business people, get the hell out of Kyiv because I'm going to destroy the city. Do you take that seriously, George? What's your take on what's going on right now? Is this a last gasp or the beginning of the final solution?
3: I think it's a last gasp for Putin, because he's saying, seeing reports that the Russian public has become increasingly dissatisfied with Putin's war against Ukraine.
1: Yeah.
3: And a lot of Russians are fleeing abroad rather than being drafted into the Russian armed forces.
1: Yeah.
3: And, they said, both France and Britain, et cetera, had said, we're not moving our diplomats out of there. I didn't see what Trump is saying about it, but, they're saying we're staying right there. But I wouldn't be surprised if Putin tried it.
1: Yeah. Well, I hope he fails. We'll find out on Thursday.
3: I do, too, definitely.
1: Yeah. And
3: I hope he falls out of a 10-story window or something like that.
1: Yeah, there you go. And I hope that, that our buddy on Thursday is... stays well. George, thank you for the call. Thanks for the information. Good talking to you. We'll be right back.
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1: That would be Phil Itner. We'll be right back with more of your calls in just a moment. Stay with us.

0: Welcome back. Tom in Media, Pennsylvania. Hey, Tom, what's on your mind today?
1: Yes, thanks for taking the call, Tom. This Medicare for All 2025. I've been a union rep for 24 years, and I did health care negotiations. I know a lot about health care. I've read the bill. And I'm just telling your viewers now, if you're one of the 76% of the people in this country that has employer health care that you think is good or very good, or one of the 82% of the people that likes their Medicare, you do not like this bill. You would not want this bill. Let me tell you why. First, it would take away your insurance. If you have decent health care now for your employer, and there's nothing in this bill that says the employer is going to have to pay you a penny for the money that they spent for your insurance. I mean, if you spend $25,000 for your insurance and you lose it, there's nothing there that says employers are going to give it. And you know how stingy these employers are. As a negotiator, I know we would lose big. It's going to raise your taxes. And if either of those things are there, losing your insurance or raising your taxes, either of those, the support for Medicare for All drops between 40 and 45%. 14 million illegal immigrants will be put on. The support for that drops 35%. And especially the longer delays, this is going to have to cause longer delays. If you give, this isn't Medicare for All, this is everything for everybody, you know, for free. We're going to have a shortage of doctors in 6 years now, a big one, and doctors in all fields, specialists. If you just completely increase the demand, there's going to be huge delays, probably worse than the Canadians, which are terrible. And this is why no European country has ever tried anything as expensive and comprehensive and as irreversible as Medicare for All 2025. So this would be very bad. And Tom, didn't 6 weeks ago, you said you wouldn't support any system that took away employer health care? You didn't change your mind on that, did you?
0: My position is that people should be able to buy health insurance if they want. That's different than what you're representing.
1: Well, that's fine. You know, under this plan, you are not allowed to buy or up by anything. Anything that is covered by this plan, I hope you read this plan, it would be illegal for you to any purchase, and like they do in Canada or like in Norway. In Norway, you have significant delays, but if you buy secondary insurance, you get priority. This would not allow this. We would all be in the same boat. Yeah. And I think it's a terrible plan, Tom. And, you know, it's once people see this, every company I've shown this to in my union, once people see it, they know it's terrible.
0: Yeah. You know, I get it, Tom, and I get your objections. And my guess is that this is a beginning negotiating position, number one. But number two, we've got to do something about the fact that we've got 70 million people in America who are underinsured, and we've got about 20 million people in America who have no insurance whatsoever. And it's costing us at least 50,000 lives a year. And, you know, if that means that wealthier people like yourself and me end up with, you know, insurance that's not quite as good as what we have right now, or that, well, you know, I was going to say, you talk about delays, Tom. I mean, delays in the United States now are outpacing delays in Canada, you know, to see specialists.
1: No, they're not, Tom.
0: To see specialists, they absolutely are.
1: They are not, Tom. Not if you have decent insurance. Yeah. I mean, yeah, if you don't have insurance.
0: It's not the insurance.
1: No,
0: it's the fact that it's the fact that the system is breaking down. Tom, I got to run. But your points are well made and recorded. Thank you. It's 10 minutes before the hour. I'll be back with more of your calls in just a minute. Stay tuned.

0: Hey, thanks so much for sharing our program and for reaching out to our stations and sponsors and letting them know that you're listening. It really means a lot to us. Well, it's the brand new Confederate States of America, plantation politics. You know, the old Confederate States, today known as MAGA America, the new Confederate States, were devoted to making America as white as possible, stripping women and minorities of political and economic power, gutting workers' rights, rigging election outcomes, their leaders nakedly taking bribes, using the phony veneer of Christianity to justify brutal policies, including slavery, making queer people invisible, reconfiguring schools for indoctrination, having their militias terrorize minorities and their opponents, and maintaining a government of, by, and for rich white men. And these are the principles, the core principles around which the modern-day GOP has reorganized itself. You can find an entire article about this. It lays the whole thing out over at HartmanReport.com. It's titled, The Plantation Politics of MAGA America. Is this the future we want? Check it out. Welcome back. 52 minutes past the hour. Picking up your calls here, Tyrone in Harlem, New York. Hey, Tyrone, what's up?
1: Hey, John. So I
0: need you to get a little closer to your microphone, Tyrone. It sounds like you're talking to us from the bottom of a well there.
1: Hold on. Let me get this right for you, because I want you to hear what I'm saying.
0: Okay.
1: Yeah. So what I was saying.
0: I still need you to get your mouth next to the microphone, Tyrone. I'll tell you what. Let me put you on hold, and you can work that out with Mateo. He's on line 7, Mateo. Alfredo in Mountain View, California. Hey, Alfredo, what's on your mind today?
2: Hey, hi, Tom. How you doing?
0: Good. What's up?
2: Just a quick question. Is it possible for Democrats to find a way to disbar Todd Blanch for a cause?
0: He's licensed by the New York Bar, and I think it was Christopher Armitage. I've seen at least one Substack newsletter recently specifically talking about the importance of trying to disbar Todd Blanch. So, yeah, I think it's possible. It would be a big lift, but, hey, somebody's got to try it.
2: Yeah. Well, I'm glad to hear that, because this guy is horrible.
0: Yeah.
2: Thank you, Tom.
0: Yeah. Thank you, Alfredo. Tyrone, let's try it again.
3: Hey, Tom.
0: Now I can hear you.
3: I was waiting for you to come. That's good. You know, after the New York Knicks won the the playoffs, so we a little ecstatic over here in New York.
0: I get it.
3: I was telling your call saying I don't see a peaceful way through this thing here.
0: Each time
3: anything that was accomplished for black people in this country, it was done through violence. You know, the situation with King, you know, when he was killed, it just an instant uproar. These cities is on fire. That's not what I'm calling for. But I'm saying that it don't seem like these people respond to anything peacefully, because they continue to run roughshod over people that try to be nice and try to do things with love.
0: Violence against people of color is where it all started.
3: That's
0: slavery is the ultimate violence, and this is
3: yeah.
0: This was our official policy for a long, long time.
3: And
0: still is, by the way, for people who've been convicted of crimes. Forgive my interruption.
3: Absolutely, and the problem by and what I was. What I've heard is that they say, you know, you can't serve two masters. You got this country that is dedicated to white power structure, and then you got another set that is trying to develop a United States of America. And because those two things seem to kind of act with each other, continue to battle with each other, because you got Trump coming out saying that the Civil Rights Bill of 1965 was an attack. Was unfair to white men. Yeah. That doesn't help the divide. And he's also pushing the divide idea of, like you said, they're erasing women, erasing black people, erasing, and this constantly going on and drawing people out of their representation. This seems like this is going to be a powder. This is like a powder keg waiting to explode, because we keep trying to do it peacefully, and they continue to just run roughshod over us. And unless we get somebody in in office that is willing to make the changes that need to be made to make this country more fair to everybody, it's only going to get worse. Yeah. And I don't see anybody in the future that is looking to make this thing more fair. Because if this guy does what he want to do, if he want to get 2/3 of the Congress and change the Constitution, because that's what it seems like he's trying to go through, going mm-hmm. trying to get it, and then don't seem like he's going to do it.
0: No, I get it.
3: Louisa, you think that Trump is stupid? He's not stupid.
0: No, he's not. He's sly. Louisa, yeah. I just watched this new Teddy Roosevelt. It's a 2-part series. It's just 2 shows, you know. On Netflix over the weekend, and just blew my mind. Teddy Roosevelt was pushing the limits of presidential power in many ways the same way Trump is, only for good instead of for evil. And yeah. I am hopeful that some Democrats are paying attention. You know, it's like there is, because we've had Democrats who just have been afraid to use executive power, and it's got to change. Tyrone, thank you. Thank you for the call. We're hitting the top of the hour on the other side of the break. Craig Unger is going to drop by. Is Trump really a Russian asset? Stick around.
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5: While the production of my lowdown commentaries is high tech, I confess that I'm antiquated. I still write each piece in longhand, applying my ballpoint to paper. This has caused bewildered glances from some who see me scribbling away in local coffee shops and bars. Recently, one fellow sidled up and whispered, "Watch out! If they see you doing this, they'll haul you off to the Smithsonian." But we handwriters might not be as obsolete as the key tap

0: Thoughts they convey. Neuroscientists find that rote keystrokes on a computer require little mental engagement, while physically drawing out words and ideas takes coordination of multiple areas of the brain to focus memory, eyes, and fingers on creating a written product. Just writing this piece conjured up a fond remembrance of my early childhood, sitting on the floor of our home learning to draw the ABCs, both print and cursive, on those line practice pads. It was both an artistic exercise and the development of a foundational tool for a life of learning. This is Jim Hightower saying, yes, computer literacy is an indispensable element of today's childhood curriculum, but so is the richer development of human thinking through putting pen to paper. So let's do both.
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2: On Main Street and 16th in downtown Vancouver, a rack of bikes are lined up just outside of a bike shop. It's a typical spring day here in Vancouver with the sun peeking out in between downpours of hail and intermittent rain. But it is spring, so that means people are dusting off their bikes from storage and heading out into the streets again, and the shop is busy. This shop isn't just any bike shop, it's the Bike Clark County Bike Shop. 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At this shop, you can donate bikes, find a bike, buy used and new gear, learn how to work on your own bike, and even volunteer your time to help other folks with theirs. Shortly before closing, I caught up with some of the team.
3: A big goal of our shop, and hopefully any community cycling shop, is to kind of break down the barriers for the common rider, make them maybe less intimidated about stopping at shops, asking questions to mechanics or the staff there, hopefully demystifying some of the bike systems. I'd say flats, dealing with tires and tubes being the biggest one. Just trying to make it as accessible as we can.
4: Yeah, so our shop is laid out with bikes and bike parts kind of in every direction. It's a huge space. So if you walk in, you'll see bikes, you'll see shoes and clothing, you'll see bike parts hanging off of racks, you'll see wheels hanging from the ceiling and bike frames hanging from the ceiling. By and large, all of that stuff is things that we're selling. Proceeds help us keep the doors open and go and benefit those youth programs. If you keep walking past the for sale items, you'll see our community workbenches. And the community workbenches are another program that we run. They are a free space where anybody can come in and use our tools to work on their own bike for free. We have staff on hand that can answer your questions. It's a DIY space, but if you get a little over your head doing a flat repair or fixing your brakes, we can help you out with that.
5: 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I've been volunteering with Bike Clark County for almost 10 years. 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I do recommend, if you're interested in volunteering, to check out our website, bikecartcounty.org, and check out when you're volunteering. You don't really need any experience whatsoever, but if you're willing to turn a wrench or willing to learn, we're always welcoming people.
3: There's kind of this reputation in the industry of bike mechanics being kind of rude and know-it-alls. And while it's not as true as our reputations precede, there is definitely some truth to that. And at these community shops, we try and eliminate that barrier as much as possible. Cyclists, whether they're on their bike regularly or just occasionally every couple weekends, you should check your tire pressure. If you don't have the tools at home, you will have to stop by a bicycle shop or

0: anywhere that's going to have an air compressor with a gauge on it. You should also stop by a bike shop and have them check your chain.
1: To find out more about Bike Clark County and their work, or to get involved as a volunteer, head to bikeclarkcounty.org. If you're heading out after a winter hiatus, Bike Clark County Shop team member Friday has some advice before hitting the road.
2: If you're not riding your bike in the winter and you need maintenance on it in the summer for when you want to ride it, maybe get it fixed in the wintertime. It's going to be really busy in the summertime, and there will be a long wait with a lot of other people who are coming in all at the same time. Be preemptive. It saves you a lot of hassle in the long run. And also, avoid direct-to-consumer e-bikes. They skirt a lot of safety regulations and do not come with the right kind of equipment to deal with the amount of power-to-weight ratio that you're now touting.
1: The Bike Clark County Bike Shop is located on Main Street and 16th in downtown Vancouver. And from me, your fellow cyclist, keep the rubber side down. For KXRW, I'm Stina Trecha.
3: What's the real sleep sweet spot for living longer? A massive new study tracked 500,000 people and measured how 23 organ systems age. The verdict? The sleep sweet spot for healthy aging is 6.4 to 7.8 hours a night. Fewer than 6 hours speeds up aging, raising risks for depression, diabetes, heart disease, and obesity. More than 8 hours also accelerates aging, often signaling underlying illness. Takeaway is simple. Sleep affects every organ in your body. It's not just rest, it's maintenance. So if you've been burning the candle at both ends, your liver, your immune system, your brain, they're all paying the price. Take care of yourself out there. The fight for democracy needs you rested. And that's the way it is today, Tuesday, May 26th, 2026. I'm Tom Harper.

0: This is the Tom Hartman Program.
1: Hey, welcome to the second hour of our program. On the line with us, our buddy Craig Unger, the journalist, the author of multiple brilliant books, Den of Spies, Reagan, Carter, and the Secret History, The Treason That Stole the White House, most recently. CraigUnger.com is the website. Craig Unger on Blue Sky as well. He's got a great Blue Sky newsletter. CraigUnger.substack.com. Did I say Blue Sky? I meant Substack. Pardon me. Craig Unger on Blue Sky as well. Craig, welcome back to the program. So you note that kind of all roads lead to this inescapable conclusion that Donald Trump is a Russian asset. Let's first differentiate between asset and agent, and then let's dig into this.
2: Absolutely. It's an important distinction. An agent is employed by an intelligence agency. He or she gets a paycheck. He can be tasked with various operations. An asset is more of a trusted contact, someone who can be relied on and whose interests are aligned with you. And I believe, I'm certain that Donald Trump's interests have been aligned with Russia's for more than 40 years. And it's been a conscious operation going back many years to the 1980s, in which they cultivated him and he made a lot of money out of them.
1: Yeah. Now, Donald Trump comes out of small business, basically. I mean, his company never had more than a dozen employees. I suppose probably his hotels had more than that, but you get my point. In a small business, basically, they're run like little empires, so they're kingdoms. The CEO of a small company has basically no accountability to anybody. You know, I mean, his employees can walk out on him or something like that, but it's not like you've got a board of directors or you've got stockholders that you have to answer to. And that's kind of a kingdom thing. To what extent do you think it's just that Trump, running his little business kingdom, just always thought that, hey, that's the model that should be used for governance. That's what the Soviet Union did. That's what Putin's doing. I kind of like that. I'm aligned with that. Or is it far more specific and self-interested than that?
2: Oh, I think it's much more specific than that. And I think the Russians really went after him. Not him so much specifically, but if you go back to the 1980s, there were loads of Russian spies in New York City. And they wanted people in the financial world, in the business world. If you remember Armand Hammer, who was CEO of Occidental Petroleum, he was very close to the Soviet leaders, going back to Stalin and all the way through Gorbachev. But he started aging out in the 1980s. And Russians, they were the Soviet Union then, wanted replacements. And when they first reached out to Trump, it was 1980. He was building his first successful hotel, the Grand Hyatt Hotel, right next to Grand Central Station. And like every hotel, it needed television sets. And you might think a big operation like a Hyatt, which is a blue chip franchise, you might think they'd get their TV sets from Samsung or Sony or a big vendor like that. But instead, Trump went to a small operation in New York called Joy Ludd Electronics, which turns out it was a front for the KGB. And that's how it all started.
1: And so here's Trump patronizing them, but they figured out a way to shovel literally millions, perhaps hundreds of millions, perhaps even billions of dollars, and at least in today's dollars, into Trump's coffers. I mean, both of his sons have said, we don't need American banks anymore. We've got plenty of Russian money. Well, tell us about that story.
2: Right. Well, Donald Trump is not the brilliant businessman he's been made out to be. In fact, he was a terrible businessman. He filed for bankruptcy six times. At one point, he was at least $4 billion in debt. And the Russians bailed him out again and again. And the first time I could really see it happening was in 1984. And I got this from FBI files, by the way. But a man named David Bogdan went into Trump Tower. It had just been built the previous year, and it's where Trump lived. It was his primary residence. It was the crown jewel of his empire. And David Bogdan, who is very much part of the Russian mafia, comes in, gives Trump $6 million in cash. That would be close to $30 million today. And he says, I'll take five condos. And by making that purchase through all cash purchases through an anonymous corporation, it's very easy to set up a limited liability corporation and call it the XYZ Corporation or something anonymous. But by doing that, in effect, the Russians were laundering money. And this was the first time I could find that it happened, but it happened again and again, at least 1,500 condos or more than 1,000 and more than a total of more than $1.5 billion from the Russian mafia.
1: How much of this money that was coming to Trump in the 80s, 90s, and early 2000s that was keeping him afloat as his terrible business decisions kept, you know, destroying him, how much of that was the mob, the Russian mob, without any particular political agenda, just, you know, looking for a place to launder money in the United States, and our real estate laws have enough loopholes in them, particularly in New York State, that Trump could do what would be illegal for a French real estate company or a British real estate company to do, you know, to take cash and do it anonymously. How much of that was the mob just looking at its own self-interest in a business kind of context versus the KGB and the institutional Russian intelligence service trying to make Donald Trump, you know, basically loyal to them or have him embrace them?
2: Right. Sorry about that. Well, the Russian mafia is very different than the American mafia, and the American mafia was always at war with the FBI. In Russia, the Russian mafia is really an adjunct to Russian intelligence. That is, they're part of Russian intelligence, and they share what they know first with the KGB and later its successor, the FSB. So it may have started out fairly innocently that, gee, they wanted to, David Bogdan just really wanted to launder his own money for criminal purposes. But the information ends up being shared with their national security apparatus. And that's what's really important. I mean, people always talk about Trump Russia. This started, Putin and Trump, this started before Putin was really a terribly powerful person. And he sort of inherited it. And it's also important to understand that he himself had strong ties to the Russian mafia going back to when he was in high school. And he was a sort of a judo athlete. And his whole judo team were really children of the Russian mobsters in St. Petersburg. Mm. So he grew up in that world, and he sort of inherited that apparatus and whatever knowledge may have been inherent in it.
1: That's fascinating. So would it be appropriate or factual to say that Donald Trump would never have succeeded with his businesses, you know, after he pissed away his father's money, first off, I mean, that was well documented by the New York Times, that he never would have succeeded without the help of Russia, and therefore he's deeply indebted to them, both financially and kind of morally, arguably, probably the wrong word, but you get the point, as opposed to the possibility that he's being blackmailed, which is, you know, what the Steele memo suggested, that, you know, the PP
2: right.
1: tapes and stuff.
2: Right. Well, both could be true, but it's absolutely 100% true that his interests have been aligned with them for more than 40 years. And I, you know, in my Substack, I've tried to distill both of these books, which were both make the case in very different ways of how Trump became a Russian asset. And I've distilled it into 39 steps. I'm an old Hitchcock fan. This doesn't have much to do with Hitchcock, but it is a mystery in a way. And I think we're in a crisis, and I don't think you can solve our problems unless you understand how we got into this mess. And so I have 39 episodes, and you'll see there are really hundreds of people Trump was close to in Russia or had business dealings with in one way or another. In each of these 39 episodes, it's not just he had met someone at a dinner party. There are episodes in which his campaign manager, Paul Manafort, who works with a Russian spy, Konstantin Kalimnik, at his side all the time. Kalimnik was a member of the GRU, Russian Military Intelligence, and Manafort shares all the internal polling data with the Russians.
1: This is the 2016 election.
2: Yes, it's just before the 2016 election. And as soon as the Russians get that data, their Internet Research Agency, which is essentially a troll farm, begins to attack the United States and all the social media in, and it's targeted to the key swing states.
1: Right.
2: So this was a very, very sophisticated operation by the end. And I don't think Trump would have won the first election without the help of the Russians.
1: Of the KGB.
2: I mean, it's also problematic in that I'm not sure what precisely is illegal. Is it illegal to have a troll farm? I'm not sure it is at all.
1: Certainly not in Russia, you know. Craig, I just have 1 minute here before we're going to hit a hard break. I can't stop. You ask in one of your articles in your Substack newsletter, you ask, why Trump is a Russian agent, why won't America say it? Why won't America say it?
2: Well, it's a taboo, and I mean, this is driving me crazy. I've been trying to get this message across, and if you ask me, and this is a very important moment in history, how can we ignore this? I mean, I've been a journalist for more than 50 years, and if that's not a big story, that the president of the United States is an asset of Russian intelligence, what is? And I'm not the only one who said it. John Brennan, Mike Morrell, Michael Hayden, James Clapper have all said it one way or another. Mm-hmm. But somehow or other, it is not part of the national conversation. And I think we really have to get to the bottom of it.
1: Oh, there have even been Republican members of Congress who have come out and said this.
2: Right. But the press in general does not deal with it at all.
1: Yeah. And you know, I mean, he's getting these phone calls from Putin every 2 weeks, it seems. You know, he gets his weekly marching orders. It just blows my mind. Craig Unger, his newsletter, Compromat? Is that the...
2: It's called American Compromat.
1: American Compromat.
2: Like the title of one of my books. And I will put out the whole series either tomorrow or later this week.
1: That's great. I would strongly suggest that you put the title up at the top of your newsletter. CraigUnger.substack.com, CraigUnger.substack.com is the website. Thank you, Craig.
2: Thank you, Tom.
0: This is the Tom Hartman Program.
1: This is a guy who really knows what he's talking about. He's been doing this research for decades. It is amazing stuff. You've got to check out his newsletter, CraigUnger.substack.com. We'll be right back. And welcome back, Sean in Jackson, Michigan. Hey, Sean, what's on your mind today?
3: Hey, man. So I got one thing I want to talk about, but then, like, first I want to respond to a previous caller you had named Tom who said that his whole argument against Medicare for All was, we'll all be in the same boat.
1: Yep.
3: And that is part of the reason why we're here. Your previous guest was talking about, like, things not being talked enough about Trump being an agent. And that's part of the reason, is because some people want to be in different boats than others.
1: Yep.
3: Anyway, my point of calling was Ashley St. Clair. Have you been following this story?
1: I have. You're talking about her suggesting that Elon Musk helped Trump steal the 2024 election by voting machines?
3: Okay, yeah, no, so...
1: Or by hacking,
3: so normally,
1: whatever.
3: Yep, and normally I'm just like a poo-poo idea kind of person when it comes to stuff like that, because there were so many claims before.
1: Well, let me just pause you for a second,
3: Truth
1: Sean.
3: Alliance, the Election Truth Alliance released a video about this, and so they are getting interested, so you're going to have a guest on from them coming up, and I'm just wondering if they're actually catching grab of this story, then maybe there might be a little, I don't know, maybe it's worth looking into is all I'm saying.
1: For people who don't know what Sean and I are talking about, Ashley St. Clair is one of, what, a dozen or so women who have had babies with Elon Musk?
3: And it might be a dozen, you know.
1: Yeah,
3: who knows?
1: But, I mean, nobody knows for sure. Yeah. He's trying to populate the planet with people, with his clones, and now Trump is bringing white South Africans.
3: And she was a right-wing influencer.
1: And
3: she was part of that, and she was in the circle during the election.
1: Yep.
3: And
1: now she's on the outside throwing stones, basically.
3: And you know, who knows? Because, you know, people have motivations, and people, you know, you get traction on social media. Yeah. But this is one of my other points, too, okay, whether it's true or not. If it is true and there can be some kind of, like, proof towards that, so if Trump has revealed anything this whole second administration is that, okay, so I'm a little down with this, but people are okay with NVIDIA giving the U.S. government, or even Trump specifically, who, you know, who knows, 10% of sales that they make. So there is that out in the ether that the government is okay with taking some property from some companies. Right. So if it is true and it can be proven that Elon Musk has interfered or changed any votes, then we can go in and seize everything that dude owns, man, because that would only be the right thing to do and totally strip him of everything.
1: Yeah, I think it's going to be real difficult to prove that, but I do think that
3: money
1: of the crimes that were committed by his teenage boys at Doge, I think many of those could be prosecuted, Sean.
3: And probably stripped all the evidence out of any kind of system that... Yeah, I can hear you. Okay. I said Doge probably came in and stripped all of the information from, you know, from the systems that are in there when the beginning of the administration happened.
1: Well, they certainly stole all our Social Security Administration information, which is a felony, and nobody's doing anything
3: about it.
1: You know, it took it off to private. So, yeah, Sean, thanks for the call. Good to hear from you. It's 22 and a half minutes past the hour. I'll be back with more of the news of the day and then your calls right after this. Stay with us.

0: 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The Hartman Report brings you powerful, independent insight, free, clear, direct, and uncompromising. 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Welcome back. 23 minutes past the hour. So, is the world about to blow up with Trump holding the match? Economists are sounding alarms loud enough to shake the rafters. A new Guardian analysis warns the world is sliding toward a financial crisis. And apparently Republicans, Washington, D.C., couldn't be more poorly positioned to stop it. The trigger could be the AI bubble popping. I've been talking about this for some time now, how Moore's Law is going to catch up with them. They're building all these giant data centers to compete with each other because everybody wants to end up being the Google of the world, you know, to being the biggest of all the AI people. But, you know, these data centers within a couple of years are going to start becoming obsolete as the chips get more efficient and the algorithms become more efficient. Another possible thing that could trigger this is a sell-off of U.S. Treasury bonds, which has been that have been spooked by Trump's tariff chaos and his war on Iran. When investors ran for the exits after the April 3rd tariff shock last year, you'll recall, bond prices briefly tumbled. Maurice Obstfeld, the IMF's former chief economist, put it bluntly when he said the political fundamentals are really bad. Now, Trump might lean on the Fed to print money, but that would just stoke inflation and crash the dollar. Meanwhile, his cabinet deregulates Wall Street and guts the very watchdogs designed after the 2008 Bush crash to keep shadow banks from torching the economy. And who's going to pay the price? Well, working people. We always do. Meanwhile, Sweden just crushed big tobacco. That's what happens with good government. Okay, some good news. This is from across the Atlantic. Sweden has officially become a smoke-free country. Under 5% of Swedes now smoke regularly, hitting a public health target decades in the making. Daily smoking rates collapsed from 16% in 2003 to just 4.8% last year. How'd they pull it off? Strong government action. Cigarette taxes jacked real prices up 45%. Advertising bans, quit smoking support, aggressive prevention campaigns. The lead researcher called it a quote, incredible development. Imagine what America could do if Washington wasn't owned by tobacco lobbyists, by fossil fuel lobbyists, by Wall Street bandits. You know, all because the most corrupt member of the U.S. Supreme Court, Clarence Thomas, was the deciding vote in the Citizens United case about whether or not billionaires and corporations should be able to bribe judges and politicians while he himself was on the take. It's insane. I mean, what Sweden is proving is that when government actually works for people instead of profits, public health can win. The public good can win. I mean, this is the whole, read the preamble to the Constitution, you know, why this country was established, you know, to establish justice, I got to find the thing here. Establish justice, ensure domestic tranquility, provide for the common defense, promote the general welfare, and secure the blessings of liberty to ourselves and our posterity. This is straightforward stuff. Government can be a force for good, but only when it answers to we the people. And sadly, we've had, ever since the 1970s, we've had corrupt Republicans on the Supreme Court. The first was Lewis Powell, who authored the 1978 Boston versus Bilotti decision that said corporations are persons and they can engage in politics. And then Clarence Thomas and now John Roberts and I mean, the whole bunch of them, actually. All six of them on the Supreme Court now are complete corporate toadies. It's wrong. It's just so wrong.
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0: We need real, serious, significant Supreme Court reform. I'll be back with your calls right after this.

in six sentences from Trump's cabinet is pure flattery, per the New York Times. Plus, a global financial crash looms, Social Security shrinks, and Arlington erases its women veterans. Good morning. This is the Commonwealth Report, news for the public, not the powerful. You can follow us at commonwealthreport.news. Is the world about to crash as Trump holds the match? Economists are sounding alarms loud enough to shake the rafters. A new Guardian analysis warns the world is sliding toward a financial crisis, and Washington couldn't be more poorly positioned to stop it. The trigger could be the AI bubble popping or a sell-off of U.S. Treasury bonds spooked by Trump's tariff chaos and his war on Iran. When investors ran for the exits after the April 3rd tariff shock last year, bond prices briefly tumbled. Maurice Obstfeld, the IMF's former chief economist, put it bluntly when he said the political fundamentals are, quote, really bad. Trump might lean on the Fed to print money, but that just stokes inflation and crashes the dollar. Meanwhile, his cabinet deregulates Wall Street and cuts the very watchdogs designed after 2008 to keep shadow banks from torching our economy. Working people will pay the price. We always do. One in six sentences sucking up to the boss? A blistering New York Times analysis just dropped, and the numbers are jaw-dropping. The Times reviewed more than a dozen hours of footage from 10 Trump cabinet meetings between February 2025 and March 2026. The finding? At least one out of every six sentences spoken by cabinet officials is dedicated to praising Donald Trump. Secretary of State Marco Rubio led the pack as the chief flatterer. Vice President J.D. Vance spent one in six sentences attacking political enemies. Defense Secretary Pete Hegseth repeated three times that global wars never would have happened under Trump. Commerce Secretary Howard Lutnick claimed on five separate occasions that Trump achieved the impossible. Treasury Secretary Scott Bessent said Trump saved the country. This isn't governing. It's a court of trembling courtiers performing loyalty rituals for a king. And while they bow and scrape, the country burns. Did Trump just quietly gut Social Security? He promised to protect it. He swore he wouldn't touch it. But Trump has indirectly broken that promise in two devastating ways. First, his so-called Big Beautiful Bill cut the payroll tax revenue, feeding Social Security, speeding up the timeline to benefit cuts that experts warned could slash payments by 33% by 2030. Second, the DOGE operation slashed 7,000 Social Security Administration staff and shuttered local offices nationwide. 70 million Americans are now stuck on hold for hours just trying to access the money they paid throughout their whole entire working lives. The trustees say the trust fund runs dry by 2034. Trump's response? Make it worse. This is the wealthiest country on earth telling seniors to wait 2 hours on the phone for a benefit they earned? It's also cruelty dressed up as efficiency. Why are women veterans erased from Arlington's website? This Memorial Day, families searching the Arlington National Cemetery website couldn't find their loved ones. Marine Sergeant Nicole Gee, a Purple Heart recipient killed in Afghanistan in 2021, credited with helping save 124,000 lives, has been deleted from the site. Trump himself laid a wreath at her grave during the 2024 campaign, but now her page is gone. Cemetery officials confirmed they unpublished dozens of pages of Black, Hispanic, and women service members to comply with orders from Trump and Defense Secretary Whiskey Pete Hegseth targeting race and gender. Notable graves of politicians, athletes, and even foreign nationals remain prominently featured, but the women who bled for this country? Black people? Erased. Memorialize white men only. That's the message. And it's a stain on every uniform and every grave at Arlington. Sweden just crushed big tobacco. Okay, some good news from across the Atlantic. Sweden has officially become a smoke-free country. Under 5% of Swedes now smoke regularly, hitting a public health target decades in the making. Daily smoking rates collapsed from 16% in 2003 to just 4.8% in 2025. How'd they pull it off? Strong government action. Cigarette taxes jacked real prices up 45%. Advertising bans, quit smoking support, aggressive prevention campaigns. The lead researcher called it an incredible development. Imagine what America could do if Washington wasn't owned by tobacco lobbyists, fossil fuel barons, and Wall Street bandits. Sweden proves that when government actually works for people instead of profits, public health wins.
What's the real sleep sweet spot for living longer? A massive new study tracked 500,000 people and measured how 23 organ systems age. The verdict? The sleep sweet spot for healthy aging is 6.4 to 7.8 hours a night. Fewer than 6 hours speeds up aging, raising risks for depression, diabetes, heart disease, and obesity. More than 8 hours also accelerates aging, often signaling underlying illness. Takeaway is simple. Sleep affects every organ in your body. It's not just rest, it's maintenance. So if you've been burning the candle at both ends, your liver, your immune system, your brain, they're all paying the price. Take care of yourself out there. The fight for democracy needs you rested. And that's the way it is today, Tuesday, May 26th, 2026. I'm Tom Hartman.

0: The Commonwealth Report is journalism that works for you, not corporations, not billionaires. News for the public, not the powerful. Twice a day, we break down what matters to your life. Visit CommonwealthReport.news and join us today. Stay informed, stay empowered. So have you noticed that the Republicans are pretty much not talking about a constitutional convention anymore? They used to be gung-ho to rewrite the Constitution. You know, they wanted to put corporate personhood in there. They wanted to change it so that women can't vote. They wanted to do away with the election of senators, repeal the 17th Amendment, take us back to them being appointed by the states. They had all these weird—they wanted to outlaw labor unions, all these weird ideas, but they've stopped talking about it. I mean, they're still moving forward on it, but it's not Project 2025, for example, you know, their ultimate talking document does not have one single mention in it about a constitutional convention. Why would that be? Well, it's because the Supreme Court is doing their work for them. I mean, you know, just they have overturned Article 2. They've overturned the first, fourth, ninth, and 14th amendments. They've overturned Article 1, Section 7. All the details of this whole thing are over at HartmanReport.com. You got to check it out. Welcome back. 35 minutes past the hour. What's on your mind today? Don in Chicago. Hey, Don, what's up?
1: Yeah, Tom, I got some race stories, and I'm going to be real quick as I can. Okay, the first one is, back in the day, David Duke ran for office in Louisiana, and the outcome was it was a lot of blacks and just enough whites voted where he didn't make it. The second story was this guy in, it was South Carolina or Georgia. He was a grand wizard, and his son needed operation. So he went to his buddies, his other Klan buddies, and they told him that they couldn't help him, you know, that he might as well let his son die. And it was this black church that raised the money and gave it to him, and they brought, and this man, he said, you know, the people who I was thought was my enemies, they're really my friends or whatever, mm-hmm. like this, and these other guys. And the third one is President Obama, his mother was a white woman from Kansas, and his father was a black man from Africa. Okay, the other two is they had a lady on Montel Williams. This was some years ago, and she was a breeder for the Klan and for the Aryan Nation. And the mother racist groups. And anyway, her and the lady was a black lady. They was on there, and it was going back and forth for us like arguing. And so Montel Williams put the big screen on the back where the lady's son was back there. The white lady's son was back there, and the black lady daughter was back there. And they was playing and hugging each other. And this woman got up. The white woman got up and ran to the thing like, you know, somebody was doing something to her son. Hmm. And Montel Williams them came back there, and he said, you know what? You see, that's what's wrong. He said, these kids don't know nothing about race. It's people like you that and she called Montel stupid, and he told her, you know, I could have you thrown off the stage, but to show you how, you know, the game I got, I'm not going to do that. Yeah. And the last one is, just recently on Steve Wilkos' show, they had this young man, young black guy, he was in the service, and they was him and his mother was on the way to the airport. So it was a car they saw off the side of the highway, and the young man, he told his mother, let me stop and see what's up. And he went down in the ravine, and it was a guy, he was bleeding. I mean, he was bleeding real bad. So the young man from his training, he went to his backpack, got a belt out, and I came and tied it up, and his mother was hollering, come on, you're going to miss your plane or whatever like this here. But he went, and he stayed there, and they called the ambulance, and they told him that if it wasn't for him, that you know, this man probably would have bled to death and died or whatever like this here.
0: Right.
1: Ain't God wonderful? I mean, and omnipotent. I had to get that.
0: I get it, Don. That's a great collection. What it all reminds me of is the fact that racism is both instinctual and learned. And the study that blew my mind on this came out about 5 years ago. We did a big feature of it here on this program, and it was a very simple study. It was done on rats, and they took black rats and white rats. And when they put black rats who had only been raised with black rats and white rats who'd only been raised with white rats together in a cage, they fought with each other. So then what they did for the second generation is they took when they produced pups, little baby rats, they took half the black rat babies away from the black rat mother and gave them to the white rat mother who was nursing, and they took half of the white rat babies away from the white rat mother and gave them to the black rat mother who was nursing. And so what happened was that all of these rat babies, black and white, literally grew up together, nursing from these two mothers. And then when they put those rats together in a cage, they didn't fight at all. In fact, they helped each other out. They created little rat communities. They had this whole little rat city that they made. You know, I mean, it was an amazing study. And I think back to, you know, when I was a kid in the 70s and 80s. Well, I was a young man by then, but you know, this is when forced busing, in quotes, was a big thing. And, you know, the idea was that if people just got to know each other, and we saw a lot of this through our experience in the military, by the way, particularly with Vietnam, that, you know, when people got to know each other of different races, their racism went away, basically, or to a large extent diminished. And I just think that, you know, we have so much to learn from this, and we've got so far to go. And that what Trump and his Republican friends are trying to do by wiping out black history, by, you know, removing the names and pictures of women and black men from the Arlington Cemetery pages, but, you know, firing black judges, firing black people in the hierarchy of the military, they're trying to resegregate us. They're trying to create that world where it's all white rats and black rats. And, you know, I think one of the functions of government should be to resegregate us, or to desegregate us, to reintegrate us. And, you know, and I look back on those efforts and I realize how much, you know, blowback they got. I mean, our schools are more segregated now than they were in 1965. You know, we got to do something. So, anyhow, Don, that was a great, great rant.
1: Don, that was fantastic. One more thing, Tom.
0: Yeah.
1: The lady whose son was on Steve Wilco, she was white. Mm-hmm. I wanted to put that in. I forgot all about it. She was white.
0: No, I got it. No, in fact, you said that. Don, thanks. Thanks for the call. Great to hear from you. Chris in Harrisburg, Pennsylvania. Hey, Chris, what's on your mind today?
2: Hey, Tom. I was really happy to see you on Ari Velshi this weekend talking about the 21st Century Road to Housing Act.
0: Oh, yeah. Yeah, it's a good start. I mean, it's the House version is a lot weaker than the Senate version, of course, because the House is more bought off than the Senate. But it's still a good start.
2: I was going to ask you which version you were looking at, because the Senate version actually required corporations with more than 350 units to divest of those.
0: That's correct.
2: The House
0: version lets them keep them, yeah. Or for 10 years,
2: yeah,
0: I think.
2: Yeah. Well, and one of the things you mentioned on the show is that you said you had some question about the build to rent issue. And I was wondering, you know, if you could expand on that thought a little bit. It sounds like you have.
0: Yeah, one of the things that the Senate version of this bill does, and maybe the House version, I'd have to go back and look. If you know, you know, interrupt me and tell me, Chris. But one of the things that it does is it says that it's no longer legal for companies to build houses specifically for the rental market. That if you're going to build a house, you have to build a house to sell to somebody. And the companies are going, oh, you're trying to regulate our ability to do whatever we want in America. Isn't that the all-American thing? And you know, which is kind of the libertarian argument. But then they go even farther than that, and they say, you know, if we don't build a rent, I mean, it's going to be a crisis. How can we make money, and how can people who need a rental place find a place to rent? And my response is really simple. We already have build-to-rent. It's called apartment buildings. So, you know, make as many apartment buildings as you want. If you want to build rental properties, go ahead and do it. There's a whole system for that. But single-family homes should be, and historically have been, since the late 19th century, you know, for well over 150 years, the primary way that people build multi-generational wealth, that working-class people build multi-generational wealth. I could tell you, up until maybe 5 years ago, the vast majority of the wealth that Louise and I had was in our home. I mean, you know, that's true of most people. And, you know, most working class people. And so, you know, I think Bill Durant is, ultimately destructive to our society. Do you disagree, Chris?
2: No, there are two things about that. You're exactly right. The problem we're having, like in my home county, we have three available apartments for every 100 extremely low-income people.
0: Oh,
2: Section 8.
0: Yeah.
2: You know, people.
0: Yeah. Well, that's a whole separate issue is the mixed-use housing.
2: Yeah,
0: Here in Oregon, forgive the interruption, Chris, but we're hitting a break here. Here in Oregon, we've got this system where if you build an apartment building, you have to set aside 20% of the units for low-income housing. It's just a requirement.
2: That sounds great.
0: Yeah. And
2: well,
0: they do it. And it works. Yeah, and Chris, thank you for the call. And it's better, you know, frankly, it's better than segregating people where everybody is low-income housing because, you know, again, this is, you know, people get to know each other. People, you know, cross cultural divides as well as racial divides. And, you know, culture and wealth are tied together.
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0: I'll be right back with more of your calls. By the way, Donald Trump is off to Walter Reed for another physical. This is his third one in 13 months. What's up?

0: makes you wonder if he's going off to Walter Reed to get another pint of blood from a 10-year-old or something. That's Nicholas in San Cristobal, Mexico. Hey, Nicholas, what's on your mind today?
1: Tom, I hope you and Louise had a peaceful, long Memorial Day weekend.
0: We did. I hope you did, too.
1: I did. Good. It was wonderful. It was nice. You were just talking about educating rats to not basically hate each other, right? But this is sort of the obverse. It's when things and people are not educated. This is an important video on YouTube that I would hope you and everybody would listen to. I found it to be as important a thing I've listened to in a very long while, or I wouldn't be calling you. I think you know me by now that I try to only call when I think something's really important. The title of it is rather insulting at first. It's by a British woman. She doesn't mean it to be insulting in the end. It's actually a way of excusing American people for all that's been going wrong. The title of it is, Why Are Americans So Bloody Stupid? This is an attitude that is sweeping Europe.
0: Yeah.
1: Europeans are apparently no longer willing to be so polite about Americans and what they have really been thinking about us for a very long time now. Now they're just coming right out and saying it. What's wrong with Americans?
0: Yeah, and this goes beyond the old ugly American stereotype, by the way.
1: It's more than a stereotype, really. There's an awful lot of truth to it. She goes all the way back to the history of Horace Mann. Now, you're better at this than I am. I don't remember the exact years that
0: Horace Mann in the 1880s and 90s was the guy who he was a big advocate for public education, but not because he thought he was some kind of liberal. His idea was that public education could be used to create good workers for the factories. And this is how he sold this. And this is, and also in Massachusetts, he sold public education to the city of Boston, to the WASPs who control Boston, as a way to break the back of the Catholic resistance.
1: Do you know where he got the whole idea from?
0: From Germany.
1: From Prussia.
0: Yeah, yeah, from Germany, yeah.
1: From Prussia. He went to Prussia.
0: He got a PhD from Prussia, in fact. He went there for 6 months, and he came back with a PhD, with a PhD. Yeah.
1: Right, right. He studied their system, which was designed specifically for two purposes, to produce a docile workforce.
0: And maintain class segregation. Yep.
1: And also to produce an obedient army.
0: Yeah.
1: That was the other purpose.
0: No, I wrote a book about this, Nicholas. It's called Tom Hartman's Complete Guide to ADHD. It's no longer in print. It's one of my few books.
1: But I think a lot of people probably have not read your book. I haven't. So for everyone who doesn't know this, for God's sake, listen to Why Are Americans So Bloody Stupid? It is jaw-dropping.
0: Yeah.
1: It is just plain
0: Louise and I started.
1: How did we get here? Yeah. How did we get here?
0: When I was writing that book was when Louise and I started a school. We started a school up in New Hampshire for ADHD kids. And, you know, and that was when I really started doing the deep dive into education, educational theory. You know, we looked at the Montessori model. We looked at the Steiner model, the Waldorf schools.
1: Yeah.
0: And which I came to the conclusion were just like, you know, spectacular. The Waldorf schools really, really are a high quality education model.
1: But anyway, this video really does answer the question, how did we get here?
0: Yeah, I get it.
1: Everyone's asking,
0: Nicholas, I'd much rather hear your opinions than other people's opinions or recommendations. If you have recommendations, you can just give them to Mateo. I'll check them out. But it's always nice hearing from you. Thank you very much. It's 49 minutes past the hour.

0: Hey, thanks so much for sharing our program and for reaching out to our stations and sponsors and letting them know that you're listening. It really means a lot to us.
1: So what do we call the really, really mind-bogglingly rich? You know, at the founding of the Republic, they were referred to as speculators or moneyed interest or aristocrats. In the years leading up to the Civil War, we called them the cotton lords and the plantation aristocracy. In the late 19th century, they were the robber barons. In the 1930s, FDR called them the economic royalists. But since the Reagan Revolution, we've just called them billionaires. And now, you know, some of them want to call themselves tech bros. Like, that's kind of a good thing, you know, like tech is positive and bros, you know, like Mark Zuckerberg saying we need more masculine energy in American business culture. So we need a new phrase. I would like to suggest the morbidly rich. Morbidly suggests unhealthy. And the vast riches that some of these people have is unhealthy to our democracy, particularly since five Republicans on the Supreme Court said that morbidly rich people can buy politicians. And it's unhealthy for them, too. So morbidly rich. There's an op-ed over at HartmanReport.com all about it. Check it out. 51 minutes past the hour. Picking up your calls here. Kathy in Mobile, Alabama. Hey, Kathy, what's up?
2: Hi, Tom. Yes, I voted in the most recent election, and some things happened that I wasn't altogether certain of. And I could have called the state secretary, but being a Republican, I didn't trust his opinion as much as I do yours. And I'd like your opinion on this. First thing that happened was that I had to identify as a Republican or Democrat on the computer, and I was given the appropriate paperwork to vote as a Democrat.
1: All right. That's because your state has closed what are called closed primaries. If you want to talk about that, we can, but that's why.
2: Okay, well, that explains that then. Yeah. Okay, and the other thing
1: about half
2: was,
1: of the states have closed primaries, by the way. About half have open primaries.
2: Okay. Yeah, I've never had to do that before. This is the first election I've ever had to do that with. And the second thing was that in the past, I've always, my driver's license with my maiden name as my middle name has been how my name was listed on the voter rolls. However, this time it was not. It had my actual middle name listed, and I don't know what's going on as to why they changed that. I had my driver's license ready with my birth certificate and everything to prove who I was, and they didn't require to see any of that. So what do you suppose is going on with that?
1: That's a good question. By the way, Kathy, I could have been wrong. It might be that you have open primaries in Alabama, and so you could pick which party you want to vote with. With regard to the difference between your driver's license having your maiden name as your middle name versus your birth middle name, that's a good question. Did somebody just do this, or did you get your license renewed and you said, please change it? Or, I mean, when did this happen?
2: No. It's the same driver's license identification I've had for years, right. And I've used in multiple elections. But this time I said, how is my name listed? And they said it was my actual middle name, not my maiden name. And I said, well, that's odd because they've always used my middle name as my maiden name.
1: Yeah.
2: And why is that? I never got an answer.
1: Yeah, that's,
2: so I'm confused.
1: Yeah, that's kind of a generational thing. My mother always used her maiden name as her middle name, on legal documents. But my wife uses her birth middle name rather than her maiden name as her middle name. That's interesting, Kat. I don't know. I don't know if, the Alabama Secretary of State is trying to get tricky with people or if this is just, you know, what we're seeing as this cultural shift over time. And, you know, kind of working its way through the system. I don't know, Kathy. I'm sorry.
2: Yeah, that's why I called you rather than our Secretary of State, because he's a Republican. And to be honest, I don't put it past him to lie to me.
1: Yeah.
2: You know.
1: Yeah, no, I get it. You might want to talk to your local election officials if it's a concern or if it's preventing you from voting.
2: I called the local Democratic Party, and mm-hmm. I called Mr. Figure's office, and they gave me this number to the state secretary, and so I still don't know that my vote actually counted.
1: Well, at vote.org, you should be able to track that. Not all states participate, but most of them do. So you could plug in yourself and see what happened. Kathy, I've got to move along, but if you learn anything new, give us a shout, okay? Let us know.
2: Well, thank you so much.
1: Thank you, Kathy. Good talking to you. Joni in Mount Shasta, California. Hey, Joni, what's up? Oh, Joni, your phone has that stuttering disease. I'm going to have to put you on hold for a minute here, and we'll get back to you. Dave in Federal Way, Washington. Hey, Dave, what's on your mind today? Joni, by the way, Joni is on line four, Mateo. Joni's on line four if you want to see what's going on. Dave, what's up?
3: Hey, not too much, Tom. Look, I heard a thing on the TV this morning that David Petraeus is saying that Iran is about to blank on the on the Strait of Hormuz and in the Persian Gulf. And look, the bottom line is Trump is no more an asset of the Kremlin than the entire MAGA movement. It all is. It's all hybrid warfare. And I know people have very little patience with me rambling on about this. It's almost like trying to prove that I believe that the MAGA movement's really a nationalist socialist movement. People say, okay, Uncle
1: Ray,
3: it's
1: movement.
3: A real pain. Yes.
1: Yeah, and I agree with you. And I think it's been largely created by Russian bots and trolls.
3: Well, and let me tell you, you even threw more evidence at me. And frankly, there was a neocon on Morning Joe that did as well. This neocon was saying that this is going to start what Trump is doing and his mismanagement of all this is going to start a global depression. Mm-hmm. And this guy is a neocon. He doesn't use the word depression lightly. Yeah. Nobody pushed back. But I'm like, look,
1: I think a global depression is coming. I think it's coming this year or next year.
3: Well, and let me just make fun of myself a little bit. Look, Tom, I believe that socialism is necessary. I consider myself, well, I'm not really a democratic socialist, but I think it's necessary right now because we have too much wealth inequality. But the problem is national socialism, they use the tools of socialism to favor one ethnic group over another.
1: Right.
3: And what's going to happen is, it's the same scenario that's being set up. Where after Trump comes, after Trump, it doesn't really matter. They have their only core is to make America a white supremacist state.
1: No, that's the foundation of the whole thing. Yeah, you're absolutely right, Dave. Thanks for the call. And that's why we can't have nice things, as my rant from the first hour. On the other side of the break, Rachel Bitticofer, why America can't stop Trump.
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5: While the production of my lowdown commentaries is high-tech, I confess that I'm antiquated. I still write each piece in longhand, applying my ballpoint to paper. This has caused bewildered glances from some who see me scribbling away in local coffee shops and bars. Recently, one fellow sidled up and whispered, "Watch out! If they see you doing this, they'll haul you off to the Smithsonian." But we handwriters might not be as obsolete as the key tappers assume. A fast-spreading grassroots movement is calling for schools to re-emphasize the value of writing and printing by hand instead of being wholly dependent on machines. Already, 24 states, as varied as Mississippi and California, now require public schools to teach cursive writing in 3rd through 5th grades. This squares with new understanding of how brains absorb information. While keyboards are faster, the slower, more tactile act of handwriting creates longer-lasting comprehension of letters and better retention of the thoughts they convey.

foundational tool for a life of learning. This is Jim Hightower saying, yes, computer literacy is an indispensable element of today's childhood curriculum, but so is the richer development of human thinking through putting pen to paper. So let's do both.

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1: Is pure flattery per the New York Times. Plus, a global financial crash looms, Social Security shrinks, and Arlington erases its women veterans. Good morning. This is the Commonwealth Report, news for the public, not the powerful. You can follow us at commonwealthreport.news. Is the world about to crash as Trump holds the match? Economists are sounding alarms loud enough to shake the rafters. A new Guardian analysis warns the world is sliding toward a financial crisis, and Washington couldn't be more poorly positioned to stop it. The trigger could be the AI bubble popping or a sell-off of U.S. Treasury bonds spooked by Trump's tariff chaos and his war on Iran. When investors ran for the exits after the April 3rd tariff shock last year, bond prices briefly tumbled. Maurice Obstfeld, the IMF's former chief economist, put it bluntly when he said the political fundamentals are, quote, really bad. Trump might lean on the Fed to print money, but that just stokes inflation and crashes the dollar. Meanwhile, his cabinet deregulates Wall Street and cuts the very watchdogs designed after 2008 to keep shadow banks from torching our economy. Working people will pay the price. We always do. One in six sentences sucking up to the boss? A blistering New York Times analysis just dropped, and the numbers are jaw-dropping. The Times reviewed more than a dozen hours of footage from 10 Trump cabinet meetings between February 2025 and March 2026. The finding? At least one out of every six sentences spoken by cabinet officials is dedicated to praising Donald Trump. Secretary of State Marco Rubio led the pack as the chief flatterer. Vice President J.D. Vance spent one in six sentences attacking political enemies. Defense Secretary Pete Hegseth repeated three times that global wars never would have happened under Trump. Commerce Secretary Howard Lutnick claimed on five separate occasions that Trump achieved the impossible. Treasury Secretary Scott Bessent said Trump saved the country. This isn't governing. It's a court of trembling courtiers performing loyalty rituals for a king. And while they bow and scrape, the country burns. Did Trump just quietly gut Social Security? He promised to protect it. He swore he wouldn't touch it. But Trump has indirectly broken that promise in two devastating ways. First, his so-called Big Beautiful Bill cut the payroll tax revenue, feeding Social Security, speeding up the timeline to benefit cuts that experts warned could slash payments by 33% by 2030. Second, the DOGE operation slashed 7,000 Social Security Administration staff and shuttered local offices nationwide. 70 million Americans are now stuck on hold for hours just trying to access the money they paid throughout their whole entire working lives. The trustees say the trust fund runs dry by 2034. Trump's response? Make it worse. This is the wealthiest country on earth telling seniors to wait 2 hours on the phone for a benefit they earned? It's also cruelty dressed up as efficiency. Why are women veterans erased from Arlington's website? This Memorial Day, families searching the Arlington National Cemetery website couldn't find their loved ones. Marine Sergeant Nicole Gee, a Purple Heart recipient killed in Afghanistan in 2021, credited with helping save 124,000 lives, has been deleted from the site. Trump himself laid a wreath at her grave during the 2024 campaign, but now her page is gone. Cemetery officials confirmed they unpublished dozens of pages of Black, Hispanic, and women service members to comply with orders from Trump and Defense Secretary Whiskey Pete Hegseth targeting race and gender. Notable graves of politicians, athletes, and even foreign nationals remain prominently featured, but the women who bled for this country? Black people? Erased. Memorialize white men only. That's the message. And it's a stain on every uniform and every grave at Arlington. Sweden just crushed big tobacco. Okay, some good news from across the Atlantic. Sweden has officially become a smoke-free country. Under 5% of Swedes now smoke regularly, hitting a public health target decades in the making. Daily smoking rates collapsed.

from 16% in 2003 to just 4.8% in 2025. How'd they pull it off? Strong government action. Cigarette taxes jacked real prices up 45%. Advertising bans, quit smoking support, aggressive prevention campaigns. The lead researcher called it an incredible development. Imagine what America could do if Washington wasn't owned by tobacco lobbyists, fossil fuel barons, and Wall Street bandits. Sweden proves that when government actually works for people instead of profits, public health wins. What's the real sleep sweet spot for living longer? A massive new study tracked 500,000 people and measured how 23 organ systems age. The verdict? The sleep sweet spot for healthy aging is 6.4 to 7.8 hours a night. Fewer than 6 hours speeds up aging, raising risks for depression, diabetes, heart disease, and obesity. More than 8 hours also accelerates aging, often signaling underlying illness. Takeaway is simple. Sleep affects every organ in your body. It's not just rest, it's maintenance. So if you've been burning the candle at both ends, your liver, your immune system, your brain, they're all paying the price. Take care of yourself out there. The fight for democracy needs you rested. And that's the way it is today, Tuesday, May 26th, 2026. I'm Tom Hart.

0: This is the Tom Hartman Program.
1: Welcome to the third hour of our program. On the line with us, our old buddy, our friend Rachel Bitticofer, Ph.D. Dr. Bitticofer writes The Cycle on Substack, is also the author of the book Hit 'Em Where It Hurts, How to Save Democracy by Beating Republicans at Their Own Game. The Cycle, thecycle.substack.com is the website. Over on Blue Sky, it's Rachel Bitticofer, B-I-T-E-C-O-F-E-R. Rachel, welcome back to the program. I loved your piece, Why America Can't Stop Trump. I had a caller earlier compare the MAGA movement to the National Socialist movement in Germany in the late 1920s and early 1930s. And it seems to me that that's kind of what you're talking about here. You want to, first of all, feel free to blow that framing up, but let's dig into this.
2: Well, anyone who reads The Cycle regularly will know you're dead on about the 1930s in Germany. That's why I've been studying that stuff for like 6 years now. But in this case, what I'm trying to do is get it sounds defeatist. Why we can't stop Trump, right? And if you read it, it is kind of, right? It's like talking about, for a lot of people, they don't understand, even people who are engaging in our kind of shows and our content, don't necessarily understand the intricacies of how government works. And I learned that lesson when I moved home and I was talking to my girlfriends about the impeachments with Trump, and they didn't understand like why he was acquitted. They thought like everyone's so corrupt they acquitted this guy even though the evidence was bad. And like people don't understand it. It's actually a political process. It's nothing to do with the evidence. You're not bound to evidence at all. And so, you know, I want people to understand that Republicans are the only people that can save us now, right? After 2024, you know, we might be able to take control of the Senate and the House, but we still can't convict him without about 17 Republican votes as, you know, it stands now. That might go down to like 13. But the point
1: between
2: is,
1: the House and Senate.
2: Votes to in the Senate to convict. So we can introduce articles in the House if we get control of the House. And that's what the base wants us to do, right? Like, go and impeach him. But which we may or may not do, but I'm letting you guys know he will be acquitted as of today. And so what we have to do is pressure Republicans. That all the pressure that we are exerting is kind of diffused. It needs to be laser focused at Republican electeds, especially Republican electeds that are representing red districts or red states. Because, Tom, even in some place, you know, like Alabama, there are 30-35% of the electorate that are Democrats. And politicians only care about direct constituencies. So a lot of them don't even let you complain from afar anymore, right? So what we need is people activated in these places where they have Republicans to go pressure. And we need them pressured because right now they face a bigger threat from Trump and the Republican primary electorate, as Cornyn's going to figure out probably tonight. And they are reacting to that, right? And we can't stop Trump without them. You can't stop him with the 25th without the cabinet. And does this cabinet look like it's going to do that? I mean, J.D. Vance and
1: 13 billionaires.
2: I mean, come on. No, right? So, you know, it's not about making people feel powerless. It's about letting them know where the activism has to be focused at.
1: So, yeah, I mean, we're starting to see, I mean, Tom Tillis, Bill Cassidy, you're seeing a few people kind of Republicans backing away from Trump. John Cornyn just, you know, got slapped by Trump, although he's still desperately trying to suck up to Trump. I suspect that will end tomorrow, regardless of how this race comes out. But we'll see. But how do you reach out to Republican electeds? I'm fortunate. You and I both live here in Oregon. You know, we've got two great senators, and I've got a good, you know, Democrat representing me in the House. But if I had a Republican senator or a Republican member of the House, what should I say? How do I do that?
2: Yeah, I mean, if you're a constituent of one of these Republicans, district or at, you know, red state at the Senate state level, you know, then what I would recommend, and to me, like Indivisible would be a great outfit for this. And I appreciate that they've done the No Kings rallies, but what would be much more effective is the kind of lobbying that they organized and did to save Obamacare back in 2017. Now, if you'll remember, they made a very large presence in Washington, D.C., and just hounded Republicans, right? I mean, it wasn't an accident that John McCain was like, no, right? Like, it was down to the wire, and the activism, the on-site pressure was what mattered. So to me, you know, I am not a direct activist. I'm not even an activist. I'm intellectual. But to me, it's about local organizing and getting pressure on these Republicans where they start to feel the heat for their what they're doing in enabling Trump.
1: And so what's the message? I mean, if I'm calling, you know, my Republican senator's office, what do I say?
2: I would tell them they took an oath to protect and defend the Constitution from enemies, foreign and domestic. And right now, we've a significant domestic threat. I would stick on the rule of law stuff. And Donald Trump is running roughshod over the country's laws. He's, you know, the most, by far, the most corrupt person that's ever held the White House. And, you know, I think that there are a lot of Republicans and independents who vote for Republicans who are really our target guys, because what you want is headlines. So go to their town halls. If they won't have town halls, find a different way to make a news media event about him. You know, if you show up at his district office with, you know, 100 protesters and refuse to leave outside, and the news will come cover that, like anything that puts pressure on them. But I really do think, like, we're wasting a lot of our activism yelling at people who already agree with us, which is all the Democrats, right? Like, all of them, they already agree with you. It doesn't matter which one wins a nomination in this race or that. Every Democrat is, the Democrats, except for maybe Fetterman, are not the problem. The problem are that Republicans are protecting Trump. They are incentivized to protect Trump. And until we give them a different incentive, a different kind of pressure point coming from general election type people, we're going to be in a position of helplessness all the way through to the end of this, which is not going to end well.
1: Yeah. Now, you know, brilliant analysis, and it ties in perfectly with something that Congressman Mark Pocan said on this program about a month and a half ago, 2 months ago. I was kind of despairing about how these Republicans are just, you know, they've become lickspittles. I mean, they're so subservient. They're, you know, yes, sir, please, sir, kick me again, sir. You know, anything that Trump wants, he gets from them. And Mark Pocan said, you know, I know some of these guys, and I can tell you that they're not happy about this. And once they're no longer afraid of Trump's power in a primary, you're going to see some of them pushing back. Now, he was speaking about the House, but because every member, you know, is up for election this year. And I think we're starting to see this. You know, you're starting to see, I realize Thomas Massie lost his primary, but you're starting to see some Republicans post-primary, whether it's post-loss or post-victory, peeling away from Trump. Do you see that as a significant trend, or do you think that that's kind of self-limited?
2: Yeah, very astute observation, Tom, because I can promise you this. The day the filing date comes, they summed up, they find a little bit of courage, right? You know, we, of course, have really weird situation right now with the redistricting and the filing dates that should have been long past are now open again. So, you know, that's going to complicate things, but you're absolutely right. And here's the thing for Republicans, not somebody like in Kentucky 7 where Thomas Massie's nutjob MAGA guy is going to run, but in all the competitive, and we have a very wide competitive map, basically everything R5 and below is competitive to us, which is why Texas and Ohio and all these other places like Iowa could be in reach, right? So we have a situation where every Republican that has to win a general election and not just a primary on the Republican side knows they are doomed right now, right? Mm-hmm. They are feeling the heat, because what Trump requires of them to avoid what he did to Massie is the exact opposite of what they need to do to win re-election this fall. The exact opposite, okay? So it's a huge opportunity for us to go in there and activate some pressure points. And to me, like, I wish more activists were aware of how cheap digital advertising is. It's very cheap to do digital ads. Somebody, a group like Indivisible, with its reach, could raise the money to do targeted ads in these districts, you know, that are pressuring Republicans and just bringing out to the public what these guys are up to. Because a lot of our biggest problem always is, and this is true, you know, for the midterms, our biggest problem in the midterms is not a message, is not a candidate. It's, do people even know that there's an election? Mm. I know that sounds weird, but please test this. Go out and talk to like your barista or your gas station attendant or the construction guy and say, hey, are you excited about the midterms? Because I guarantee you what's going to happen is they're going to look at you like, what's a midterm? Okay. Because that's normal America. And so what we need to understand is, like, if we want to pressure Republicans, we got to get more people mad at them. And the reason why people aren't mad at them now is because they don't know what they're up to. And they won't know unless we find a way through direct action, through ads, whatever it might be, to put it into the news cycle.
1: Rachel, I just have a minute and a half to a hard break that I can't stop, so this may be a quickie, but you mentioned Thomas Massie in that election. It was the most expensive primary in American history. My recollection is $30, $35 million was spent against him, and he raised and spent 12 or 15. You probably have the numbers right off the top of your head. But the point is that it seems to validate this old notion that whoever has the most money always wins, and that it's really a money game, and, you know, that was allowed by Clarence Thomas being the corrupt Clarence Thomas being the deciding vote on Citizens United, which allows bribery of judges and politicians. What say you?
2: I mean, it's 100% right. The money is a problem, but it's just like the partisan gerrymandering stuff, okay, guys? No, especially progressives, they don't want politicians taking money from this and that and this and that. Guys, like, the Republican Party is loaded. All the advantages are ours, aside from two things: what they've just done to the southern part of the United States, which you definitely need to be aware of, because they're wiping out all the black districts in the South. And the other thing is the appearance of activity and, you know, getting people to understand the importance of this election. And, you know, the problem with Massie and the primary system is that we're talking about very small electorates. We're talking about 15% of the electorate, right? So it's not a lot of people that are making these primary decisions. The general election are much wider audiences. So we you know, really have to, you know, figure out a way to get in there and get people excited to vote for 2026. And that starts with you. If you're listening to my voice, please talk to your neighbors, your friends, your coworkers. This is the most critical election for us.
1: Ever, yeah. And you can sign up, by the way, to get Rachel's, Dr. Bitterkopfer's newsletter at TheCycle, T-H-E-C-Y-C-L-E, .substack.com. Rachel, thank you so much for dropping by. It's always great talking with you. I always learn something. Thank you. Thank you.
0: This is the Tom Hartman Program.
1: So what's the sweet spot for longevity vis-a-vis sleep? We'll talk about that, and I'll pick up your calls on the other side of the break. Stay with us.

0: and welcome back. Joni in Mount Shasta, California. Let's try it again. Joni, what's up?
1: Yep, I was down with the chickens, Tom, and I had no service. But I just wanted to share some good, positive news. Mm-hmm. In case some of your listeners didn't know that Wales in Great Britain has banned lying in politics as of March 2026, politics and misinformation. And I just thought that was a, if Democrats could promote that as a bellwether and really,
0: How do they enforce that, Joni?
1: The lying, I think when you look at somebody like, take for example, Paxton, who's running against Tallarico in Texas, and I believe he was convicted of crime. Or, for example, Steve Bannon, somebody who's perjured themselves, you know, that's in a court of law that they've lied, right?
0: Yeah.
1: So you make
0: people ineligible to run for public office if they've been convicted of a felony? Is that what you're suggesting?
1: Not only that, but if they're in office, they get booted out.
0: Yeah, no, I get that. The problem with that is, I mean, there used to be laws like that. Actually, there still are with regard to voting that came out of the Confederacy. And what they would do is they would say, you know, you can't vote if you've been convicted of a crime. So what do? They go out and they arrest all the black people and convict them of minor crimes so that they can no longer vote. You know, it's a little slick trick, but it worked very well. It worked very well for Ron DeSantis, in fact. And so I'm concerned about government abuse of that kind of power.
1: That's a good point.
0: Yeah. And that's why the First Amendment, I think, is so rigidly respected and enforced and has been for 250 years, that political speech is the most important speech. So even if somebody is lying, the cure is not to block the lies. The cure is to promote more of the truth. Now,
1: or
0: I get it that that's not happening.
1: Expose the lies.
0: Say what?
1: Yeah. Yeah. Well, I have one more good one is PBS gives Stephen Colbert his own Stephen Colbert Report game show and call it Truth or Misinformation.
0: That's a good one. That would be a great show.
1: That's it.
0: I would watch that. Okay.
1: Yeah.
0: Thanks a lot, Joni. Good talking to you. Mark in Valley, Washington. Hey, Mark, what's up?
2: Hey, Tom. I just talked to my congressman, Baumgarten, and I called him up about this slush fund, right? And I didn't talk to him. I talked to one of his aides. You never get to talk to them. And I asked him, I said, how's he going to vote on this? And he said, well, they haven't voted yet, but the congressman has released a public statement. And this is kind of a synopsis of it, saying that many people have been injured by the government, had basically had harm done to the government and have basically sued for compensation because of that, and that he thinks that a commission should be set up, a bipartisan commission should be set up on this issue to determine how the funds are distributed.
0: Oh, these are weasel
2: words.
0: And
2: I told him, I said, first off, that doesn't tell me a damn thing about how he's going to vote.
0: Yep.
2: And second off, I told him that's a bunch of crap.
0: Yeah, like I said, weasel words. It's like, you know, yes, let's respond with a bunch of words.
2: And I told him, I said, if he gets away with stealing this $1.8 billion from the Treasury, he's going to come back for more and more.
0: Oh, yeah. And I'm betting, since it's going to be secret who that money goes to, that half of that money is going to go to Donald Trump himself. Mark, I got to run, but thank you for the call. Yeah, spot on. We'll be right back.

0: 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The Commonwealth Report brings you honest, unfiltered reporting. 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Take back your news. Human beings have a couple of unique characteristics. The first is that we can be very tender and loving and concerned and caring toward people we perceive as being our group, us. We can also be extraordinarily violent against people that we consider to be them, if we think of them or this other as a threat. Probably the classic example of this is Adolf Hitler convincing Germans that, you know, Jews were a threat to them and good Germans going along with the Holocaust. Well, this othering is built into our DNA. This is, you know, ancient stuff. And the Republican Party, since the time of Nixon, when he started, you know, picking up the white racist vote after Democrats laid it down in the 60s, the Republicans have been using this to try to other minorities in America as a political strategy. And this is really deadly stuff. There's a whole op-ed about it over at HartmanReport.com. Is othering human nature's deadliest instinct? Check it out. Welcome back. 24 minutes past the hour. And just a real quick geeky science here for you. What's the real sleep sweet spot for living longer? A massive new study tracked 500,000 people and measured how 23 organ systems age. And the verdict? The sleep sweet spot for healthy aging is 6.4 to 7.8 hours a night. Fewer than 6 hours speeds up aging, raises risks for depression, diabetes, heart disease, and obesity. More than 8 hours also accelerates aging, which just seems counterintuitive, but it's often signaling underlying illness. The takeaway is simple. Sleep affects every organ in your body. It's not just rest, it's maintenance. So if you've been burning the candle at both ends, your liver, your immune system, your brain, they're all paying the price. Take care of yourself out there. The fight for democracy needs you. And another reason why we should all be concerned that Donald Trump is up at 2 in the morning tweeting, you know. Michael in Bronx, New York. Hey, Michael, what's on your mind today?
1: Hey there, good buddy. Well, let's start off by this. I'm sure you heard of what happened in New Jersey with ICE getting rough with peaceful protesters.
0: Yeah, but spraying Senator Andy Kim in the face and preventing Governor Spanberger from visiting the facility. Yeah, I saw it in the news this morning.
1: You mean Governor Sherrill?
0: Right, Mikey Sherrill. Pardon me. Thank you. Yeah, I mixed them up.
1: I know.
0: They both got elected at the same time, more or less.
1: Mikey Sherrill and Andy Kim are saying that the conditions are deplorable, they are inhumane, and they're trying to keep us from actually seeing what's going on. Mm-hmm. And then you have a statement from Department of Homeland Security, a.k.a. Trump's henchmen, saying that the illegal aliens are being well taken care of. They're given food and water and necessary health aid.
0: Oh, just
1: medication.
0: Like they did the people in Dachau, you know, back in the day.
1: You know, and my one-word answer for that, I know I can't say one particular word
0: on
1: the air, but I can sure give the synonym, hogwash.
0: Yeah.
1: You know?
0: Yeah.
1: Hogwash. Because three things to look at here. People really listen with a third ear, as the late Joe Madison has said, and really think about this carefully. Number one, you know, you haven't given people, the American people, any kind of great health benefits and care. You're treating us like crap, so why the hell would we think that you're treating them like crap?
0: I'm with you. Michael, I'm sorry, I'm out of time. We'll have to get your numbers 2 and 3 the next time, but thank you for the call. It's always good hearing from you. 27 minutes past the hour.
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0: Defending America from the weapons of mass deception. I'll be right back with your calls.

in six sentences from Trump's cabinet is pure flattery, per the New York Times. Plus, a global financial crash looms, Social Security shrinks, and Arlington erases its women veterans. Good morning. This is the Commonwealth Report, news for the public, not the powerful. You can follow us at commonwealthreport.news. Is the world about to crash as Trump holds the match? Economists are sounding alarms loud enough to shake the rafters. A new Guardian analysis warns the world is sliding toward a financial crisis, and Washington couldn't be more poorly positioned to stop it. The trigger could be the AI bubble popping or a sell-off of U.S. Treasury bonds spooked by Trump's tariff chaos and his war on Iran. When investors ran for the exits after the April 3rd tariff shock last year, bond prices briefly tumbled. Maurice Obstfeld, the IMF's former chief economist, put it bluntly when he said the political fundamentals are, quote, really bad. Trump might lean on the Fed to print money, but that just stokes inflation and crashes the dollar. Meanwhile, his cabinet deregulates Wall Street and cuts the very watchdogs designed after 2008 to keep shadow banks from torching our economy. Working people will pay the price. We always do. One in six sentences sucking up to the boss? A blistering New York Times analysis just dropped, and the numbers are jaw-dropping. The Times reviewed more than a dozen hours of footage from 10 Trump cabinet meetings between February 2025 and March 2026. The finding? At least one out of every six sentences spoken by cabinet officials is dedicated to praising Donald Trump. Secretary of State Marco Rubio led the pack as the chief flatterer. Vice President J.D. Vance spent one in six sentences attacking political enemies. Defense Secretary Pete Hegseth repeated three times that global wars never would have happened under Trump. Commerce Secretary Howard Lutnick claimed on five separate occasions that Trump achieved the impossible. Treasury Secretary Scott Bessent said Trump saved the country. This isn't governing. It's a court of trembling courtiers performing loyalty rituals for a king. And while they bow and scrape, the country burns. Did Trump just quietly gut Social Security? He promised to protect it. He swore he wouldn't touch it. But Trump has indirectly broken that promise in two devastating ways. First, his so-called Big Beautiful Bill cut the payroll tax revenue, feeding Social Security, speeding up the timeline to benefit cuts that experts warned could slash payments by 33% by 2030. Second, the DOGE operation slashed 7,000 Social Security Administration staff and shuttered local offices nationwide. 70 million Americans are now stuck on hold for hours just trying to access the money they paid throughout their whole entire working lives. The trustees say the trust fund runs dry by 2034. Trump's response? Make it worse. This is the wealthiest country on earth telling seniors to wait 2 hours on the phone for a benefit they earned? It's also cruelty dressed up as efficiency. Why are women veterans erased from Arlington's website? This Memorial Day, families searching the Arlington National Cemetery website couldn't find their loved ones. Marine Sergeant Nicole Gee, a Purple Heart recipient killed in Afghanistan in 2021, credited with helping save 124,000 lives, has been deleted from the site. Trump himself laid a wreath at her grave during the 2024 campaign, but now her page is gone. Cemetery officials confirmed they unpublished dozens of pages of Black, Hispanic, and women service members to comply with orders from Trump and Defense Secretary Whiskey Pete Hegseth targeting race and gender. Notable graves of politicians, athletes, and even foreign nationals remain prominently featured, but the women who bled for this country? Black people? Erased. Memorialize white men only. That's the message. And it's a stain on every uniform and every grave at Arlington. Sweden just crushed big tobacco. Okay, some good news from across the Atlantic. Sweden has officially become a smoke-free country. Under 5% of Swedes now smoke regularly, hitting a public health target decades in the making. Daily smoking rates collapsed from 16% in 2003 to just 4.8% in 2025. How'd they pull it off? Strong government action. Cigarette taxes jacked real prices up 45%. Advertising bans, quit smoking support, aggressive prevention campaigns. The lead researcher called it an incredible development. Imagine what America could do if Washington wasn't owned by tobacco lobbyists, fossil fuel barons, and Wall Street bandits. Sweden proves that when government actually works for people instead of profits, public health wins.
What's the real sleep sweet spot for living longer? A massive new study tracked 500,000 people and measured how 23 organ systems age. The verdict? The sleep sweet spot for healthy aging is 6.4 to 7.8 hours a night. Fewer than 6 hours speeds up aging, raising risks for depression, diabetes, heart disease, and obesity. More than 8 hours also accelerates aging, often signaling underlying illness. Takeaway is simple. Sleep affects every organ in your body. It's not just rest, it's maintenance. So if you've been burning the candle at both ends, your liver, your immune system, your brain, they're all paying the price. Take care of yourself out there. The fight for democracy needs you rested. And that's the way it is today, Tuesday, May 26th, 2026. I'm Tom Hartman.

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0: 35 minutes past the hour. Welcome back. Picking up your calls here. Michael in Gainesville, Florida. Hey, Michael, what's on your mind today?
1: Yeah, hi. I wanted to talk a little bit. You mentioned Horace Mann earlier.
0: Yeah.
1: And the Horace Mann.
0: That was
1: during
0: the era of the Order of the Star-Spangled Banner, the Know-Nothings in New England, principally in Massachusetts. Yeah.
1: And in regard to education specifically, you know, he was looking to use schools to basically separate what he would have termed the wheat from the chaff, the keepers from the throwaways.
0: Yeah.
1: And we need to understand, because we don't. And I've had a chance to teach, and I was amazed because they were desperate. They needed me. So I didn't have any training. They literally let me go into a classroom and do anything I wanted. And I was stunned. I mean, I was a student. We were all students once, right? But it's different. And what was stunning was the fact that the degree to which what we do to children in a classroom, there's a bell curve, and we literally purposely create and emphasize the bell curve. And if a child needs extra time to get the A, we're forced to move along. You know, I was able to say, forget it. I didn't even have a grade book. Mm-hmm. Okay, no other student, no other teacher, believe me, you can't get away with that. I didn't have to keep a grade book. Yeah. And I formed a relationship with the students that was completely different. And they ended up learning everything. I want to be clear about this.
0: Yeah, no, you're singing the Montessori and Steiner song, you know.
1: But once you realize that what we do normally is we purposely separate them into winners and losers, and it's not natural.
0: Right.
1: And the kids know it's not natural. What kid would want to play a game where the whole goal of the game is to find out which one's better than the other one? That isn't most games. You want to have winners, but it's not like it's not so personal.
0: Right, and it's built on a factory model. I mean, this was Horace Mann's innovation, was have a bell ring every hour so that things get changed. Another one of the things that Steiner talked about that's part of Waldorf and Montessori education, but also is just common across Europe without those ideological tags, is the idea of mixing topics together. Like, for example, you would learn math by building a patio for the school or something, you know, by mixing the shop class with the math class, you want to try to integrate things together as much as possible, because that's how real life is. But what Steiner suggested was, no, we should break every topic apart and do it in a separate piece. And this way you get young people who think in compartmentalization, you know, in a compartmentalized way. And it's easier to control them for the factories and for the army, because that was the whole basis of, Horace Mann. That was the whole basis of Horace Mann's sales pitch to the Brahmins of Boston, was that, you know, I will create, give me your young people. We will break the back of the Catholics, who were doing their own private schools at the time. And we will also produce good workers for the factories and the army.
1: Especially with AI, we need kids who can think, not people who can be robots.
0: Exactly.
1: And so everything as you just described it is, and the Montessori, I have to tell you, when it's put into practice, does have a weakness. People tend to think that, you know, it's like kids do what they want, or it actually needs more structure, not less. And that isn't how it's done in the U.S.
0: Yeah.
1: I haven't seen. I tried to get it in Broward, and what happened was they ended up going to Montessori, and then they put in the ABCD grading on top of it to do the same kind of thing that they do on top of it. And then they bring in religion if you push too far. If you try and get rid of grades, they view that as, you know, that's against teaching, it's against it's socialism, it's against Christ. It was ridiculous.
0: Yeah.
1: It was amazing.
0: It's a huge topic, Michael. It's just an absolutely huge topic. And American public school education, I mean, the biggest crisis that we're facing right now is underfunding. Which is the result of 45 years of Reaganomics, but this crazy method that we have for funding schools, where wealthy because with property taxes, where wealthy communities have really nice schools and poor communities have schools that really suck, and all of that is kind of in the vision of Horace Mann of maintaining class structures. So, you know, sadly,
1: and you know, people who are listening may not understand exactly what we're talking about. It's just when you're teaching as a parent, you would never do what we do as a teacher. And what teachers need to do is parent, basically, but not parent as far as emotional, but like if a kid does something wrong, you don't scold them and grade them compared to their siblings. Who would do that to your children?
0: Yeah. Oh, there's an excellent point.
1: Children how to be.
0: You know, back in the day, this all started in the late 19th century when Massachusetts in particular, although it had infected a few of the other states, but particularly Massachusetts, had been taken over by a political cult. It was called the Order of the Star-Spangled Banner. It was a white supremacist WASP, white Anglo-Saxon Protestant cult. And it was, in large part, a reaction, a racist, or you could call it racist, maybe a religionist, reaction to the Irish Catholics who were moving into Boston in large numbers and had created some really substantial political power. And the white Protestants wanted to stop the white Catholics from having that kind of power. And the white Catholics in Boston had set up their own school system for their own kids. And Horace Mann came in and said, forced public education, mandatory public education, with the schools being run by the government, which at that time was the Order of the Star-Spangled Banner, which is this Protestant white group, you will break the back of the Catholic communities. And it did, by the way. It succeeded.
1: Wow.
0: Yeah, it's an amazing history. I mean, the whole history of Horace Mann and American public education, and it's not. And I don't mean it as an indictment of American public education. There's a lot we can do, but I've written five books on this.
1: You have to hear this, Tom, real quick. When I taught in South Dakota, my Indian students weren't even reaching under and pulling their books out when I was substitute teaching. I said, "Well, what's with that?" And he said, "Well, they don't have to. They're Native American." And that was going on in our public school.
0: Yeah. Welcome to the wonderful world of racism and the soft bigotry of low expectations. I got it. Michael, thank you.
1: It's built in.
0: Yeah, good talking to you. Thank you. Buddy in Franklin, North Carolina. Hey, buddy, what's up?
2: Not so much. How are you doing today?
0: Fine, thank you. What's on your mind?
2: Well, I was listening to you earlier, and you was talking about them taking the portraits down of the black people and everything.
0: Yeah.
2: Earlier today.
0: And the women, yeah.
2: Yeah, and I'm on the backside of 80, and my grandmother told me when I was a kid, she had a black lady that worked for her, and she said, the black lady told my grandmother, she says, one of these days, you'll be washing my feet. And I got to thinking when you said that. I'm from the South, and I love the South, but they took all of our statues down, and nobody said nothing about it. But now you're bringing it up because they took down some portraits of black people. What about the white people? You know, we have black people matter. Why don't we have white people matter?
0: Well, because white people control everything, buddy.
2: Rallies,
0: white people run the economy. White people run the government. White people run the schools. I mean, you know, white lives matter more than black lives in America, buddy. You know that.
2: I know that, but listen to my point of view, please. You know, I am on the black side, I'm on the backside of 80.
0: Yeah, so you're an old white
2: and
0: guy.
2: Nobody,
0: how have you been oppressed,
2: buddy?
0: Excuse
2: me, sir. I did not do nothing to black people. My grandparents didn't do nothing to black people. But why should black people be so, they matter? Of course they matter. All humans matter. All of us was created in God's image. You know?
0: Those are platitudes.
2: Make them,
0: what's the point you're trying to make here, buddy?
2: I'm trying to make the point is that y'all make like white people don't matter anymore.
0: I never said that.
2: I said that's what y'all...
0: In fact, I'm saying the opposite. You know, the biggest advantage for you and me, buddy, the biggest advantage of being a white person is that we don't have to think about our race. We don't have to wonder if the person who gave us a crappy table in the restaurant did so because of the color of our skin. We don't have to wonder if the mortgage rate that we got was 0.3 higher because of the color of our skin. We don't have to wonder if the guy following us around in the supermarket or in the clothing store is doing it because of the color of our skin. We don't have to think about that. We've got this incredible white privilege. I mean, you know, life is good being white, buddy. I don't understand why you're complaining.
2: Black people kill more black people than white people do.
0: White people kill more white people than black people.
2: Right.
0: So what?
2: So what is
0: this is another one of those platitudes. I mean, you know, what does that have to do with anything?
2: It has a lot to do with it.
0: No, it doesn't. It's the simple fact of the matter is that because of 400 years of segregation in America, black people tend to live around black people. White people tend to live around white people. So, yeah, white people are more likely to kill white people. Black people are more likely to kill black people. That doesn't, you know, mean that either race is more inherently violent. I realized that that was the message you were trying to convey, but it doesn't. It simply doesn't.
2: You tried to convey that white people are the
0: I'm trying to tell you that if you're trying to say that violence is the result of race, I would argue that no, the violence is the result of poverty. And there's a bunch of rich white people sitting around trying to make sure that white people like you and me are looking at black people going, oh, that's the problem, rather than looking at the rich people who are the problem.
2: Well, you take a black man that's going down a road speeding, and a cop pulls him over and asks him to get out of his car, and he gets belligerent with the cop. But I was taught when an officer pulls me over, you say, yes, sir, no, sir, no matter what his color is. But a black person pulled over by a white man, he's going to cause a problem.
0: Buddy, if you believe that, you are completely out of touch. I know a bunch of black people, and I realize can sound like a racist thing to say in and of itself, but I can tell you that black people are telling their children, it's called the talk, they're telling their children, hey, look out, because the white cops will take you down, they will kill you, you are just so out of touch with this.
2: Black people are thought to be belligerent to cops.
0: That's not my experience, buddy. That's not my experience. And I'm a graduate of the Georgia Police Academy, and I can tell you that's not my experience. Buddy, I got to run. 47 minutes past the hour. I'll be back with you in just a minute.
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0: It's the True People's Media, the Tom Hartman program. I'll be back with your calls in just a moment. Stay tuned.

0: Welcome back, Harlan in Los Angeles. Hey, Harlan, what's on your mind today?
1: Hey, Tom. Good to talk with you again. I just want to say that I want the Democrats to be more blunt. Remember when Alan Grayson, back in the day, when the Republicans put their crappy health care plan up, he said, Republicans want you to die and die quickly.
0: Mm-hmm.
1: And of course, you know, they were like clutching their pearls. Oh, you can't say that. That's not true. Well, they need to say, you are a liar. Every time they talk, you need to cut them off, because their whole point, the Republicans, what they're trying to do is pull the wool over America. And the Democrats have to sit there and figure out, okay, why are they saying this? Because it's not to help the American people. It hurts them. You know what I mean? And it really, really frustrates me that Democrats, like in those hearings when Trump's administration, they just go off and they don't answer the questions. They should say, stop it. You're lying. You're a liar. If you don't stop talking, I'm going to cut your mic and kick him out. Mm-hmm. And, you know, kick him out of the session. I am so sick of the Democrats not standing up. Mm-hmm. And just, you know, calling a spade, so to speak. Just call them, that's a lie. And the only reason you're saying that is because you're trying to get more money for yourself or whatever.
0: Yeah, yeah. You're sucking up to a lobbyist or something. No, I get it, Harlan. And I think that this is, you know, you've got all these popularity polls that show that the elected Democrats have, you know, that their popularity sucks. It's in the neighborhood of Trump. And I think the reason why, I mean, if a pollster called me up and said, are you happy with the Democratic Party? I'd say no. And it's not because I want them to become Republicans. It's not because I think they're too far left, which is the inference that, you know, the New York Times and everybody else draws from those kind of statistics. I want them to be more to be fighters. I want them to be more on the left. I want them to stand up for things. You know, so, yeah, Harlan, I get it. And you said it very, very well. Thank you so much. Mary in Seattle. Hey, Mary, what's on your mind today?
2: Hi, Tom. Hey. I have to say that I disagree with one point that Dr. Bitticoff made.
0: Mm-hmm.
2: She said Democrats are not the problem. But they are. The ones who are taking corporate money and AIPAC money, they are the problem, because they're not going to represent their constituents. They're going to represent their donors.
0: I get that. Yeah, like right across the river, we've got Marie Glusenkamp Perez, who is taking money from AIPAC and voting, you know, to support Netanyahu in the war in Iran, for example. You know, you've got, this whole so-called problem solvers caucus that's half Democrats, half Republicans, and they're basically all on the take for big corporations. We'll solve your problems, corporations. So, yeah, I get it, Mary.
2: Yeah.
0: And I think Rachel would probably agree with you, by the way. And she did qualify that, by the way. She said, you know, Democrats are not the problem except for Fetterman. It's out there.
2: Oh, yeah.
0: She is acknowledging that there are some
2: all.
0: Failures. Yeah. So, but she... But
2: can I ask you a quick question?
0: Sure.
2: I wanted to question, what was your source that where you reported that ICE was building crematoriums or asking for money for crematoriums?
0: It's in the budget, and it's called they didn't use the word crematorium. They used the word human waste disposal systems, which is a crematorium. And you can Google it. It shouldn't be hard to find at all. So I encourage you to just look it up. We pulled it off a mainstream news source. I just don't remember which one, Mary. I'm sorry. Mary, thank you. We'll be right back.

0: Hey, thanks so much for sharing our program and for reaching out to our stations and sponsors and letting them know that you're listening. It really means a lot to us. Welcome back. 52 minutes past the hour. Wayne, our trucker friend. Hey, Wayne, where are you today?
1: I'm in Idaho today, and I'll be in Colorado tomorrow.
0: Whoa.
1: Anyway.
0: Moving right along there.
1: Oh, my. So I you keep talking about, you know, on the Hartman report, you keep talking about the what they did at the Arlington Cemetery, and it makes me sick as a veteran. And to have female cadre and female officers and so forth that have actually been on those books, to now know that I might go to look and that they're not there. How about January 6th is no longer, does not exist on the national website anymore.
0: That's right, yeah, it's no longer a crime.
1: Right, but yet, you know, I actually called in. I was listening to that guy you were just talking to a few moments ago, and I'm like, man, like, I literally, as soon as he said that, I thought exactly what you said before you said it. I was with my best friend when his dad gave him the talk. I know exactly what it is.
0: Yeah. And you're talking about Buddy not knowing any black people. Yeah.
1: Yeah, exactly. And my best friend, his dad told us, says, if you're with Wayne, you're okay. In most cases, you're going to be treated different. But when you're not with somebody, you have to watch out for yourself, because if there's nobody there to watch out for you, there's nobody to tell. This is before cams and stuff. We didn't have, you know, we didn't have no way of proving anything back in the 60s, back in the 70s and 80s.
0: Yeah, so your best friend was black, in other words.
1: Yes, yeah. Indubitably. But my thing is, Tom, the original thing, the quick thing real fast is, when I looked it up, and correct me, my numbers could be wrong, but it said that there are 787,000 homeless people in the United States and 10 million domiciles that are uninhabited.
0: That's correct.
1: So, in other words, the problem is not that we don't have enough houses for people. The people that own the houses are too greedy to allow people to live in those houses at a reasonable cost.
0: Yeah.
1: Now, that being said,
0: There are more homes in America owned by foreign investors just sitting on them as investment properties than there are homeless people in America. Mm-hmm. Just as one small slice.
1: Exactly. But that's just, you know, that was just to, you know, correlate to what you were speaking with your earlier guest and one of your other callers earlier, because both two different people actually had similar comments on those statements. And I looked that up 2 weeks ago, and for some reason it stuck in my head.
0: Yeah.
1: Anyway,
0: yeah, it's about 800,000.
1: My other point, though, my main thing that I actually wanted to call you for is last week I tried to get on last Thursday, and then, you know, ran into the weekend and things happened. I quit listening to, you know, when the Black Eagle died, Joe Madison, it broke my heart. So I don't listen to, you know, some of those shows anymore so much. But I do still try to get on to, I don't get on to the Urban View as much, but I do still listen to Patriot, POTUS, and you guys. But you guys I listen to almost, you know, for the most part, religiously, except for, you know, hey, whenever, you know, we've got the exact same story that's being covered by all six of you guys on this station. Yeah, I'm going to go and listen elsewhere and see what other people are saying about the same thing. But when I go over and there was, and he had a, on Patriot, he had a guest host, and it was a black female. She that is not American. I don't recall her name.
0: I just have a few seconds, Wayne. I need you to make your point.
1: Yes, sir. But okay, my point being is, whenever I have somebody coming on there and telling me that, you know, this is a war and people die in war, and not talking about over in Iran, they're talking about here in the United States that it's the left versus the right. We've got a problem. We've got a big problem.
0: I agree with you, Wayne. Thank you. You always bring something fascinating to the conversation. Appreciate the call. And thank you for being with us today. We'll be back tomorrow, same time, same place. In the meantime, don't forget, democracy is not a spectator sport. It requires all of us. That includes you. So get out there, get active, tag. You're it. Have a great afternoon. Be good to yourself and the folks around you. Stay safe. Eat your veggies. Get your exercise. And I'll catch up with you tomorrow.
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3: Years ago, when I announced that I was leaving my job as editor of the Texas Observer to run for political office, I had to admit that going into politics is the only downward career move one can take from journalism. But being both a journalist and a politician does hone one's ability to detect the smell of BS. And we Americans are presently getting a noxious blast of that stench from our warmongering Department of Defense. The vast trillion-dollar Pentagon is the ultimate Big Brother bureaucracy, literally empowered to compel thousands of Americans to die in foolish military misadventures cooked up by political partisans and profiteering corporate contractors. That's why it's so alarming that Trump's Project 2025 autocrats are now rushing to slam an iron door of censorship on reporters trying to inform us commoners about the militaristic schemes and corporate fraud that comes from inside this government fortress. In the name of defending freedom, Trump's palace guards are banning media outlets that displease His Royal Highness. Also, Pretty Boy Pete, Trump's made-for-TV Pentagon honcho, has even decreed that reporters must be tightly monitored by military escorts while doing interviews, reviewing documents, and otherwise exercising the essential constitutional rights of our nation's free press. The good news is that rather than kowtowing to the autocrats, dozens of media organizations have told Pete to stuff it, choosing to do old-school outsider digging into this insider war machine. This is Jim Hightower

0: From New York, this is Democracy Now!
1: It is not the first time we are witnessing these contradictions from the United States. In fact, one of the problems in our negotiations is these inconsistencies and contradictions in their behavior. This is not a new issue.
0: The U.S. attacked southern Iran Sunday, sinking two Iranian ships, claiming they were laying mines in the Strait of Hormuz. Iran, meanwhile, shot down a U.S. Reaper drone. This comes as negotiations over a potential deal to end the war are ongoing. We'll get the latest. Then, an estimated 300 immigrants detained at the for-profit immigration jail Delaney Hall in Newark, New Jersey, are on hunger strike. Outside the jail over the weekend, protesters were tear-gassed by ICE as they tried to block a van transferring Martin Soto, the husband of one of the organizers, outside.
2: Everybody in there, they're not eating. They're not eating until they get hurt. And so we do something to free them, which is why we started this protest, to help them, to help their voices be heard. But they retaliated on my husband.
0: We'll speak to Gabriela Soto and formerly undocumented organizer Lee Adorno. Then more than a dozen U.S. activists from the global Sumud flotilla, released from Israeli custody, returned to the United States Sunday. They're describing what they experienced while in jail.
3: In one of the prison boats, 35 people suffered fractures to their ribs. People said there was at least 12 sexual assaults that took place. People were tased. Me personally, I was kept in cuffs where I can't feel my hands anymore. I was kicked in the ribs multiple times.
0: We'll be joined by Zatteo reporter Alex Colston. He just returned to New York on Sunday. And in D.C., Haitham Arafat, Palestinian-American activist who's lost 100 members of his family in Gaza. All that and more coming up. Welcome to Democracy Now!, democracynow.org, The War and Peace Report. I'm Amy Goodman. The U.S. attacked southern Iran on Sunday in what the Pentagon called self-defense strikes. The U.S. sank two Iranian ships, claiming they were attempting to lay mines in the Strait of Hormuz. Meanwhile, Iran's Islamic Revolutionary Guard Corps says it shot down a U.S. Reaper drone that entered Iranian airspace. This comes as Iranian negotiators travel to Qatar to discuss a potential ceasefire to end the U.S.-Israel war on Iran. This is Iran's foreign ministry spokesperson speaking Monday.
4: It is true that we have reached a conclusion regarding a large part of the topics under discussion. But to say that this means the signing of an agreement is imminent, no one can make such a claim, for the same reasons you mentioned yourself. Because policymaking and decision-making in America have become caught in a kind of institutionalized instability.
0: This comes as President Trump warned Iran to hand over its stockpile of enriched uranium, posting on social media Monday night, quote, the enriched uranium nuclear dust will either be immediately turned over to the United States to be brought home and destroyed, or preferably in conjunction and coordination with the Islamic Republic of Iran, destroyed in place or at another acceptable location with the Atomic Energy Commission, unquote. Over the weekend, President Trump also urged countries in the region, Saudi Arabia, Qatar, Egypt, Jordan, Turkey, and Pakistan, to normalize relations with Israel by joining the Abraham Accords as part of U.S. negotiations to reach a deal with Iran. On Friday, Tulsi Gabbard, the director of national intelligence, announced she's resigning from the Trump administration. In a statement, Gabbard said she's stepping down after her husband was diagnosed with bone cancer.

0: An Israeli airstrike in Lebanon's Bekaa Valley killed 12 people Monday, according to Lebanese state media. The strike came after Israeli Prime Minister Benjamin Netanyahu authorized intensive military operations against Hezbollah and as Israel called up additional troops to deploy to Lebanon. Despite last month's ceasefire, Israel and Hezbollah have continued to exchange fire on a near daily basis. Since March 2nd, well over a million Lebanese have been forced to flee their homes as Israeli attacks have killed more than 3,100 people. In Gaza, Israeli strikes killed at least five Palestinians at a refugee camp in central Gaza Tuesday, according to Palestinian health officials. The strike hit a group of residents who had left their homes to confront an Israeli-backed Palestinian militia attempting to move into an area east of Maghazi camp, according to medics and witnesses. It follows another Israeli strike on a tent encampment Monday in the Mawasi area of Khan Yunis, which killed two people and wounded 17 others, including children. A six-year-old girl, Manatala Abu Libda, was among the dead. This is the girl's grandmother.
1: This little girl, a little bird from the birds of paradise, was playing at the door of her home. God intended that instead, like children of the world, should be celebrating Eid, preparing for Eid. This is what happens to her, an innocent child who has done nothing wrong.
0: In Spain, activists from the Global Samud Flotilla were beaten by police officers at Bilbao Airport on Saturday. After they returned home from being intercepted at sea, abducted and abused by Israeli forces while attempting to deliver humanitarian aid to Gaza, at least four people were arrested after members of the autonomous police force for Spain's Basque Country, known as Ertzaintza, used batons to attack activists, family members and supporters who gathered to pose for pictures. The police violence drew attention to the more than 1.66 million euros, about $1.9 million worth of security contracts between Basque police forces and an Israeli firm run by a former Mossad agent to provide body armor, surveillance technology and tactical training courses. Meanwhile, 15 U.S. Samud Flotilla activists held a news conference at JFK Airport on Sunday morning. We'll speak to Alex Colston, a U.S. citizen and flotilla participant who writes for Zateo and was part of that news conference. This comes as Israeli National Security Minister Itamar Ben-Gvir has been barred from entering France. France's foreign ministry cited Ben-Gvir's, quote, incitement of hatred and violence against Palestinians, unquote, as well as video he shared last week showing him taunting dozens of activists from the Global Samud Flotilla who'd been abducted by Israeli forces and pushed to the ground face first with their hands bound behind their backs. We'll have more on this story later in the broadcast. In New Jersey, police arrested 10 activists at a port in the city of Elizabeth on Friday morning as they attempted to stop a shipment of weapons, components and ammunition bound for Israel. Officers used power tools to separate protesters who chained themselves together to halt truck traffic along a main road for several hours. In a statement, one of the activists said, quote, we blockaded the terminal to stop the U.S. government from violating its own laws by sending weapons to Israel to commit war crimes and genocide, unquote. In Newark, New Jersey, about 300 detainees at the ICE jail known as Delaney Hall have been on hunger strike since Friday to protest inhumane conditions and due process violations. Delaney Hall is operated by the private prison company Geo Group. Tensions escalated on Sunday when ICE removed a hunger strike organizer, Martin Soto, prompting protesters outside the ICE jail to block a van being used to take him away. Masked ICE agents responded by firing tear gas and pushing people to the ground. New Jersey's Democratic Governor Mikey Sherrill joined federal lawmakers outside Delaney Hall, but was denied entry. Democratic Senator Andy Kim and New Jersey Congressmember Rob Menendez, who toured the facility, described the filthy bathrooms, abusive guards, inadequate medical care, spoiled food, and said prisoners were being threatened with deportation to Ebola-stricken countries. We'll have more on this story later in the broadcast. A federal judge in Tennessee has dismissed all criminal charges against Kilmer Abrego Garcia, the Maryland father of three who was wrongfully sent by the Trump administration to El Salvador's notorious Secat megaprison last year. After Abrego Garcia won his deportation case, the Justice Department attempted to bring human smuggling charges against him, stemming from a 2022 traffic stop in Tennessee. But on Friday, U.S. District Judge Waverly Crenshaw ruled actions taken by then-Deputy Attorney General Todd Blanche, now Attorney General, had tainted the investigation with a, quote, vindictive motive, unquote. Judge Crenshaw added, quote, the evidence before this court sadly reflects an abuse of prosecuting power, unquote. To see our coverage of Kilmer Abrego Garcia's case, go to democracynow.org. The Trump administration announced Friday that most immigrants seeking green cards must return to their home countries to apply. U.S. Citizenship and Immigration Services said it would only grant green cards to people already inside the United States, only in, quote, extraordinary circumstances, unquote. Green card applicants will now have to go through consular processing abroad rather than adjusting their status from within the United States. At the White House, a gunman was killed after opening fire on a U.S. Secret Service checkpoint Saturday evening. An NBC News team reported hearing between 20 and 30 shots as Secret Service agents directed reporters to take cover inside the press briefing room. Secret Service officers returned fire, hitting the suspect, who later died at a hospital. A bystander was also wounded. According to police, the suspect was identified as 21-year-old Nasir Best of Maryland. President Trump was at the White House during the incident but wasn't impacted, according to the Secret Service. Russia's foreign ministry has warned foreigners to leave Ukraine's capital as soon as possible as the Kremlin threatens a new wave of attacks following weekend strikes on Kyiv that killed at least four people and injured more than 90 others. Russia used a powerful hypersonic ballistic missile in the attacks, which struck high-rise apartment buildings, schools, a marketplace, and a water supply facility. Among those warned by Russia to leave were diplomatic staff from foreign embassies, including the United States. The head of the European Union mission in Kyiv said diplomats from all 27 EU nations would remain, adding, quote, Russia wants fear, panic, isolation of Ukraine. It will not work, unquote. The World Health Organization warns cases of Ebola are spreading faster in the Democratic Republic of the Congo than public health workers can respond. WHO Chief Tedros Adhanom Ghebreyesus called on neighboring countries to take immediate action, warning the number of suspected deaths from the Ebola outbreak has reached 220. On Sunday, police in the eastern Congolese town of Mongwalu fired shots into the air to disperse a crowd that attempted to reclaim the bodies of loved ones at an Ebola treatment center. It's the same city where last week people set fire to an isolation tent run by Doctors Without Borders, Médecins Sans Frontières. This man survived after his brother died of an Ebola infection.
2: Apart from God, it is the doctors, because they are the ones who understand the human body. So if you argue with a doctor, well, you will see for yourself. I am very grateful to the doctors because they have helped me a lot. When I arrived, I was even wondering whether I would be buried today or tomorrow.
0: And Pope Leo issued a sweeping declaration Monday on the risks of artificial intelligence in the form of a papal encyclical that runs more than 42,000 words. Pope Leo presented it alongside Christopher Ola, a co-founder of the AI company Anthropic. The encyclical calls for government regulation, retraining workers, better education for students, protections for children, and safeguards to ensure that humans and not AI models will make decisions on the use of weapons. This is Pope Leo.
3: Artificial intelligence already touches many areas of our lives and affects decisions that shape human coexistence. It is also dramatically changing how war is waged.
0: And those are some of the headlines. This is Democracy Now!, democracynow.org, The War and Peace Report. I'm Amy Goodman, back in New York, with Democracy Now!'s Juan Gonzalez in Chicago. Hi, Juan.
4: Hi, Amy, and welcome to all of our listeners and viewers across the country and around the world.
0: The U.S. attacked southern Iran Sunday in what the Pentagon called self-defense strikes. The U.S. sank two Iranian ships, claiming they were attempting to lay mines in the Strait of Hormuz. Meanwhile, Iran's Islamic Revolutionary Guard Corps says it shot down a U.S. Reaper drone that entered Iranian airspace. It comes as Iranian negotiators travel to Qatar to discuss a potential ceasefire deal to end the U.S.-Israel war on Iran. This is Iran's foreign ministry spokesperson speaking Monday.
5: It is true that we have reached a conclusion regarding a large part of the topics under discussion, but to say that this means the signing of an agreement is imminent, no one can make such a claim, for the same reasons you mentioned yourself. Because policymaking and decision-making in America have become caught in a kind of institutionalized instability.
0: This comes as President Trump warned Iran to hand over its stockpile of enriched uranium, posting on social media Monday night, quote, "the enriched uranium, nuclear dust, exclamation point, will either be immediately turned over to the United States to be brought home and destroyed, or preferably in conjunction and coordination with the Islamic Republic of Iran, destroyed in place, or at another acceptable location with the Atomic Energy Commission," unquote. Over the weekend, President Trump also urged countries in the region, Saudi Arabia, Qatar, Egypt, Jordan, Turkey, and Pakistan, to normalize relations with Israel by joining the Abraham Accords as part of U.S. negotiations to reach a deal with Iran. On Friday, Tulsi Gabbard, the director of national intelligence, announced she's resigning. In a statement, Gabbard said she's stepping down after her husband was diagnosed with bone cancer. We're joined now by Nigar Mortazavi, Iranian-American journalist, host of the Iran podcast, senior fellow at the Center for International Policy. Nigar, thanks so much for being with us. Can you talk about these latest developments? Can you talk about the U.S. bombing southern Iran, and yet they're all, both saying, Iran and the United States, that they're in the middle of negotiations? What's happening?
6: Good morning, Amy and Juan. Thanks for having me back. It's great to be with you. So, yes, I mean, the U.S. and Iran are in the middle of ongoing talks for a peace deal, which seems to be as close as it ever was throughout this war. I mean, I'm hearing from sources on both sides that they're very close to the finish line, in fact, as far as trying to be flexible and making concessions on both sides. And there is also a ceasefire, an ongoing ceasefire. It's been ongoing for weeks. It has been murky. It has been chaotic. It has been violated from the day one. Israel violated the ceasefire, attacking Lebanon. And there have been other sort of back and forth. And now Iran is accusing the U.S. of violating the ceasefire again. I mean, we have to remember Iran, when we talk about the Strait of Hormuz, this is right off the coast of Iran in the Persian Gulf. And the U.S. has a blockade on top of that strait, very close to the Iranian coast, trying to block Iranian ports, trying to block Iranian ships. So the U.S. presence there, from the viewpoint of the Iranians, in itself is hostile, is seen as part of sort of this act of war. And the conflict, the Iranians are definitely seeing it as a violation of sort of that ceasefire and war escalation from the U.S. side. I don't think it will necessarily unravel that peace process or completely destroy the ceasefire, but you know, every step of escalation is definitely going to harm the final outcome and narrow the path to a final agreement.
4: And Nagar, what do, from what you can tell, what do government leaders in Iran make of this alternating, as they say, institutionalized instability on the U.S. part, with Trump making constant bombastic threats at the same time, then alternating to say that an agreement is imminent?
6: Well, first of all, confusion, Juan, and then also a lack of trust. I mean, this is a recurring line I keep hearing from sources in Tehran over and over and over, that they have no trust in this administration. I mean, take a step back. Iran started nuclear negotiations with this very administration a year ago, and then in the middle of those talks came the first war in June of last year. Again, they engaged in nuclear negotiations this year in the middle of negotiations, as they offered what seemed like a good deal by the admission of the mediators, Oman mediators. In the middle of those negotiations, again, came an even bigger war, this time a regime change war. So what Tehran is saying is that we have no trust in this administration, and that has made the process even more complicated. It's not just the president's rhetoric that changes by the day in the middle of this process, but it's also trusting that if the U.S. commits to something, that they would abide by it, that they won't come and sign something or agree on something and then go and change it the day after. So this will also impact that final sort of agreement, and it's one of the reasons that Tehran is not only skeptical, but also wants to do this in stages to make sure they give something, they take something, they give something, they take something, with some form of guarantee. That's also why they're looking east to powers like Russia, China. There seems to be something serious happening in China, maybe China stepping in to help the peace process, because there's just no trust in Tehran for Washington, for this administration.
0: Now, Gar, if you can talk about a little further about the connection between Israel bombing southern Lebanon. You know, you had this back and forth last week where President Trump said when he's done with the presidency, he could be prime minister of Israel, that Netanyahu does what he wants him to. Clearly, Netanyahu doesn't want this war with Iran to end, but can't control what the U.S. does, but can continue to attack southern Lebanon. That exacerbating Iran's response, because they're saying what happens in Lebanon also affects whether they reach an agreement with the United States. Can you talk more about that, with this intensification of the Israeli attacks on southern Lebanon? Do you think that Netanyahu's doing this to force Trump's hand on Iran?
6: Absolutely, Amy. And it's not the first time. I mean, Netanyahu has done this before. First of all, look at the big picture. Benjamin Netanyahu has wanted a war, an ongoing war on Iran by the U.S. for decades. I mean, he has put this war plan on in front of various U.S. presidents, from Bush to Obama to Biden. And then finally, the quote-unquote president of peace took the plan and did it. And he wants the war to continue to expand. He has only expanded the war since the day after October 7th in Gaza, in Lebanon, now in Iran, even in Syria and other countries. He just wants it expanded. Now, Iran's proposal, what they are looking after, is a regional end to the war. So the way they call it is a non-aggression pact, meaning Iran and its allies in a pact versus U.S. and its allies, which very much includes Israel. And I mean, frankly, I think this is better for regional peace and stability if you have sort of everyone on board on one side and the other side. So Iran is very much trying to fold Hezbollah into this process. This is Lebanon. Militias in Iraq that are allied with Iran. This is more than just within Iran's borders, especially on Hezbollah, because Hezbollah entered this war with Iran. They worked with in coordination for the first time as close allies, and Tehran doesn't want to drop them. And so for Benjamin Netanyahu, this has really been a tactic from the first day the ceasefire was announced. Just hours later, he did that massive attack with a massacre of over 350 people in Beirut to try to torpedo the process. And now I think I'm expecting to see more and more of this. Like you said, he can't control what the U.S. does as far as U.S. trying to make a deal with Iran. And it seems like President Trump is not very much including him in every little step and detail, but he can, he definitely has means, and others also in the region have means to torpedo the process and try to unravel it. And from the Iranian perspective, they want Lebanon very much as part of this. And if that's not included, then this, you know, final deal will not stand for them. So they want a permanent end to the war, not just for themselves, but also for their allies. And they want to commit that this will be a non-aggression pact between them and their allies, and U.S. and its allies, meaning Iran's allies will also not attack the U.S. or Israel after this pact.
4: And Nagar, talking about a regional agreement, what are you seeing in terms of the other Gulf states of Qatar, UAE, Kuwait, and Oman, in terms of whether they've gotten closer or further away from their alliance with the United States as a result of all of this, of this war?
6: Well, it's a very dynamic situation. First of all, I want to say the GCC countries, these Arab monarchies of the Persian Gulf, are not very similar. I mean, you have a country like Oman who has kept itself as far away from the war, almost outside the war as possible, and didn't get a lot of attacks or engagements from Iran. And then you have a country like UAE who chose from day one to be part of the war and is very much and publicly part of the war and is also getting attacked and is engaged with Iran. And then there you have countries sort of in between, like you mentioned, Qatar, Saudi Arabia, and others. I think Qatar, Oman, and Saudi, if I put them sort of in the same basket, have been trying very hard, well, before the war, to push against the war, really warning the administration that this will be catastrophic, this will become regional, and this will not stay inside Iran's borders. And this also came from Turkey, Egypt, you know, other countries in the region, but all of them together didn't have the same weight as Benjamin Netanyahu, who pushed and convinced President Trump that Iran is a paper tiger and they can attack and finish it, which didn't happen. But now throughout the course, I mean, it's very dynamic. These countries are sort of stuck between a powerful ally, which is the United States. They obviously can end this alliance, and a powerful neighbor, Iran, who has been there for thousands of years and will continue to be there. So I think there is a rethinking happening in the GCC, each country in a different way, of how to manage these two relationships. You can't rely on one side or the other. You can't pretend like you're hosting U.S. bases that are being used in a war against your neighbor and you have no role in this war and get surprised if you get retaliation from that said neighbor. And so that dynamic, I think, is something that will play out in the short term and also long term, and for some of these states to rethink how peace in the region would not only be for them, but also has to involve their neighbor. Basically, the Iranian message is, if war comes to us, it will not stay inside our borders. And if it comes back, they will make sure that they'll do it again and again. That's the Iranian messaging and the new doctrine.
0: Nagar Mortazavi, we thank you so much for being with us. Iranian-American journalist, host of the Iran podcast, senior fellow at the Center for International Policy. Coming up, more than a dozen U.S. activists from the Global Samud Flotilla have been released from Israeli custody and returned to the United States on Sunday. We'll speak with two of them. Stay with us.

0: Demagogue, performed by Lila Downs in Democracy Now! Studios. This is Democracy Now!, democracynow.org, The War and Peace Report. I'm Amy Goodman with Juan Gonzalez. Israel's deported hundreds of activists who they abducted from the Global Samud flotilla as the convoy of humanitarian aid ships sailed toward Gaza, attempting to break Israel's siege. The activists were imprisoned for days, have described torture and sexual violence by Israeli soldiers during their time in custody. Many reported broken ribs and other injuries. This is Australian activist Juliette Lamont speaking from Sydney after being deported from Israel.
1: I was dragged into a darkened container ship on a prison boat. I was sexually assaulted. I was beaten. And that was just the beginning of 4 days of absolute hell. I've looked into the eyes of the most soulless people in the universe, and nothing came back. These people need to be stopped.
0: Meanwhile, in Spain, activists from the Global Samud Flotilla were beaten by police officers, Basque police officers, at Bilbao Airport Saturday after they returned home from being intercepted at sea and abducted by Israeli forces while attempting to deliver humanitarian aid to Gaza. At least four people were arrested after members of the autonomous police force for Spain's Basque country, known as the Ertzaintza, used batons to attack activists, family members, and supporters who gathered to pose for pictures. The police violence drew attention to 1.66 million euros worth of security contracts. That's about $1.9 million between Basque police forces and an Israeli firm run by a former Mossad agent to provide body armor, surveillance technology, and tactical training courses to the Basque police. This comes as Israeli National Security Minister Itamar Ben-Gvir has been barred from entering France. France's foreign ministry cited his incitement of hatred and violence against Palestinians, unquote, as well as video he shared last week showing him taunting dozens of activists from the Global Samud Flotilla who'd been abducted by the Israeli forces, pushed to the ground face first with their hands bound behind their backs. For more, we're joined by two guests. Here in New York, Alex Colston, U.S. citizen, flotilla participant, just returned home Sunday after 3 days in Israeli custody. He was covering the flotilla for Zateo. This is his second time participating on a Gaza humanitarian flotilla. In Washington, D.C., we're joined by Haitham Arafat, Palestinian-American activist, flotilla participant, who had his head slammed into the ground when Israeli forces detained him. Haitham was born in Gaza. Over 100 members of his family have been killed in Israeli strikes since October 7, 2023. Alex, let's begin with you. I just described what Ben-Gvir did, and now he's been barred from entering France. You were there. Can you talk about first what happened to you on the high seas and then what happened when you were brought to Israel?
2: Thanks for having me, Amy. On the high seas, I mean, we were intercepted about 250 nautical miles from the shores of Gaza. It took them, I think, about a day to get all the boats.
0: And how many?
2: How many boats? 52 boats and around 400, 500 participants all told. And as we, when the Israelis board the ships, they typically do so in a violent fashion. They shoot immediately with rubber bullets if we do not stop the ships. They tend to, in my case, they tied my zip tied my hands behind my back, and they put us in stress positions on the boat.
0: A stress position as well.
2: Meaning that they make us sit on our knees with our heads on the ground. Our foreheads on the ground, can't move. They often give these kinds of contradictory orders. Well, let's say you just sit up, go down, sit up, go down. If we do either, if we do the opposite of either, they'll beat you in some way or another. But the way that they board the vessels is they typically board. They abduct us. They commandeer the ship and they take us to, in this case, a prison boat. And this happened previously in the mission as well, west of Crete, but there are, I think, two prison boats this time. And when they're on the prison ships, it's kind of like a shanty town or like a strange, like containerized area to traffic us back to Israel. And on those prison ships, and then within Kitzia prison and in Ashdod port, the Israelis have gone out of their way to beat and abuse the flotilla participants. In the case of Ben-Gavir's appearance, he did this the previous time too when we were in Ashdod. One thing I find kind of ironic is that when the Israeli foreign ministry or any of Israeli officials talk about us, they call us provocateurs, or they say we're terrorists, or we're committed to provocation. And yet, whenever Ben-Gavir shows up to these things, he's the one provoking us. He's there saying we're terrorists. He's saying that
3: challenged. He brings a camera crew with him.
2: Yes, he tends to bring a camera crew with him. And in fact, the previous time I saw him do this, there's one person sort of just shooting film of him, and he's talking to the camera. And it might as well be that we're not even there in some respects, because he's doing it for Israeli consumption. He's filming these antics and these smears of the flotilla participants for the Israeli public. And in this time we were in this tent, and I would say that my experience in the tent was quite harrowing. A person a foot away from me clearly had broken ribs, was holding them, was moaning. And I tried to go help him. But every time I would move, they would kick me or they'd pull me back, and they would set me back down on my knees and head. And I could hear screaming the whole time we were in the tent. They indiscriminately brutalized people in that tent. Meanwhile, as Ben-Gavir shows up, and the thing is that I could not see Ben-Gavir, but I'm sitting forward, and I can hear someone talking behind me.
3: You mean with
2: me.
3: Your head on the ground?
2: Yeah, my head. Yeah, so I couldn't.
3: And your
2: turn.
3: Hands behind you, zip tied.
2: Yes, and I couldn't turn around and see, but I'm in a clump of bodies, a row of bodies, and I'm just hearing like one by one saying, "Ben-Gavir's here, Ben-Gavir's here," yada yada. And I think in that instant, this time around, I realized like they are just being way more severe this time, and I didn't know what was in store when we went onwards to Kitzia.
4: And Alex, there was another boat that some of the activists named a torture boat. You were not on that one, but what have you heard about what happened there?
2: So the first people I talked to when I got on the Turkish plane back to Istanbul is I listened to accounts from people on the torture boat, and I was told immediately that up to 35 people's ribs were fractured. I heard that at least 12, if not 15 people, have been sexually assaulted. People told me that some had been injected with syringes of unknown substances. We don't know what those were. We were told that people were made to lie down into like puddles of water and told not to move, and they were afraid they might suffocate in that position. They dropped flashbangs. They shot rubber bullets. And as I've described it in previous interviews, these container ships, we're in a courtyard. We can't go anywhere. You can't run away from Israeli guards who are shooting at you. You can take refuge maybe in the container ship, but then the Israelis would call out the participants to go into the courtyard with their guns drawn. So there was a certain kind of not only sadism, but trying to like torture us with like not being sure what they were going to do to us, like drawing us out, giving us contradictory orders, like finding any pretense and pretext to brutalize us and to keep us fearful of what they might do to us.
4: We're also joined by Haitham Arafat, a Palestinian American who has lost over 100 members of his family in Gaza since October 7th. Haitham, welcome to Democracy Now! You were on the flotilla. What happened with you?
5: I mean, Alex pretty much explained a lot of the things that happened. But I would like to add one thing, is that when Ben-Gvir came to our cell, I looked at him. I looked at him at the eyes. And you can tell that this guy has pleasure at us in these positions. They put us in cages. These cages were 3 meters by 6 meters. And I counted at one point, we had more than 80 people. They keep adding more people, and there was no place for us to sit. At one point, we decided to stand because there is no space, and they came and they start beating us, and we had to sit down. There is no space, so we start sitting on each other. On the top of each other. There was a guy behind me when we were after the tent, they got us from the from the port, and he was. I mean, he did not speak Arabic. I do speak Arabic, so I do know some of the words. And they asked him, where are you from? And he was from Southeast Asia. And then they asked him to repeat, I am a fag, I am a fag. And they made him repeat that so many times. And when he stops, they come and beat him. And they tell him, continue. And then he called his friends. And they started actually taking pictures with that guy. This is a system that is not, I mean, it's built, it's a sick system. And when we talk about Ben-Gvir as if it's an isolated incident, it's not. This is, the Palestinians have been slaughtered and killed for over 80 years. And each administration comes and increases. They brag about killing Palestinians. This is, our blood is becoming an election material for them. Who kills more Palestinians gets elected. So what we have seen there in the prison, I'm not going to repeat a lot of what Alex said, but I can add one thing, is that this is a system that was carefully designed to not to humiliate, not to deter, not to insult. This system, the process that they have there in the jail, was designed to break you as a human. It's designed to make you a human animal. And I think based on I've seen the reaction of some of the people who were with us in these cages in the concentration camps. It's not a jail, it's a concentration camp. I've seen the reaction of some people. I don't think people can go through that process for a long time. And that was what they have there in place. Now, one thing I'm disgusted at, France banned Ben-Gvir. Now, why? Because there is a picture about him. But we know about this. He's been doing this for years. Why now? Why that guy is still free, walking, and nobody is... He's not on the sanction list of the U.S. Why the people who are defending the Palestinians are on the sanction list, and these terrorists, these war criminals, are walking free and protected. Not only they are protected, they are protected by our tax dollars.
3: Can I ask you, Haitham, yes. You showed them your U.S. passport?
5: Yes, I did.
3: They slammed your head against the ground?
5: Yes. They do not care. I mean, they were trying, my name is Middle Eastern, so they were trying to find my background. And I did not volunteer any information. But they were trying to speak to me in some Latin Arabic languages with insults and cussing words. And I would just ignore them as much as possible because I did not want to escalate the situation. Mm-hmm. Even though I tried to do that, but every time I have a ruptured disc, so I cannot be in these stress positions for a long time. The minute I try to raise my head, they come and start hitting me. they do not care whether you are young, old, woman. We have grandfathers, grandmothers, women, mothers. We have students.
3: You yes. were born in Gaza and have lost over 100 members of your family. Can you talk about some of them?
5: I mean, the first time I remember that I was in Gaza 1 year before the October 7, and I was on my way to Gaza during October 7. The first incident, which was actually I was on my way to the airport in Egypt when my uncle called me and he said, yeah, your aunt was killed. Because I was with my aunt at that time. I stayed with her and we had beautiful time with her. She was like a second mom to me. She was with her daughter and they bombed that house. And I remember I was in Egypt and they called us. They said they just bombed our house. But it was, I think, a tank shell. So the second floor was destroyed. And they decided to move to the second house. And they called us. They said, what shall we do? We told them, hey, guys, it's the best place is to find a good shelter and just stay there. Do not move. But that house was bombed. So they had to move to my aunt's house. Waited for the morning. While they waited, it was a grandmother, daughters, grandkids, babies. They walked together to the second house, which is about 15 minutes. There was a tank at the end of the road. This tank, once they saw them, they saw a family walking of innocent
6: civilians. They just turned at them. And what they did, they pressed the button and they bombed them. Three of them killed immediately. Few of them bled to death for 2 weeks because they were unable to go to the hospital and ambulances were unable to come to them. They had the mother of the babies were killed at that time and she was breastfeeding. They didn't have milk for the babies. This is what we are going through. And now you are putting Ben-Gvir, a band from France, and he still can come to the U.S.? How many more Palestinians needs to be killed before we do something?
4: I wanted to ask Alex Colston, the news out of Spain when some of the flotilla participants arrived in Bilbao Airport, the riot police in the Basque area of the country attacked the supporters that were at the airport. Your response, especially given the fact that Spain, the national government, has been so outspoken in its criticism of what Israel is doing?
2: Well, as was mentioned at the top of the segment, the Basque police trains with the IDF, they train with Israeli forces. So maybe perhaps on one level, I'm not all that surprised. And yet, of course, these are activists who had just been detained and tortured in Israeli custody. And then the moment they're coming back home to see their friends and their family, they are again brutalized by the police. The way this incident apparently started, as far as I understand it, is that one of the family members and friends were trying to go to the activists, and the police stood in their way. And so the activists walked up to try to see the family member and to get the police to move away. And then there was an altercation. You know, the thing is that many, many police forces across the world train with Israeli forces, the same forces that tortured us in Kitzia prison and on the prison boat, including the NYPD. There has been well-documented cooperative mutual collaboration between the NYPD and Israeli forces. So there's a global police force that is in many ways trained by the Israelis, and the Israelis use the tactics that they have invented on the Palestinians, and yet then they train police forces across the world to inflict the same kinds of violence on other civilians. And so when I saw this video, I thought to myself, well, this is actually the same kinds of police violence that used with same kinds of tactics then used in the Basque region. So,
3: well, we're going to link to your work at Zateo. Alex Colston, Zateo reporter, U.S. citizen and flotilla participant who just returned home to the United States on Sunday. And we thank Haitham Arafat, a Palestinian-American activist, also flotilla participant born in Gaza, who's lost 100 members of his family since October 7, 2023. To see all our coverage of the flotilla, you can go to democracynow.org. Up next, we go to Tennessee, where the execution of Tony Carruthers was called off after prison officials struggled to kill him with a lethal injection, but it didn't work. We'll talk to Stephen Hale, criminal justice reporter at the Nashville Banner, author of Death Row Welcomes You, Visiting Hours in the Shadow of the Execution Chamber. Stay with us.
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0: different hues. 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
1: Oh, My Stars by Michael Hurley. This is Democracy Now!, democracynow.org. I'm Amy Goodman with Juan Gonzalez. We end today's show in Tennessee, where the execution of Tony Carruthers was called off after prison officials struggled to find a vein to administer lethal injection drugs. Last week, the Republican governor, Bill Lee, issued a one-year reprieve to Carruthers over the botched execution, which came despite Carruthers' claims of innocence and demands for a new trial. We're joined now by Stephen Hale, criminal justice reporter at the Nashville Banner, author of the book Death Row Welcomes You, Visiting Hours in the Shadow of the Execution Chamber. Stephen, thanks so much for being with us. You were a media witness for this botched execution. If you can tell us what happened and tell us the story of Tony Carruthers.
2: That's right. Thanks for having me, Amy. So last week, I was one of several of the media witnesses for this planned execution. One of the frustrating things is I can't tell you what we saw because we didn't end up seeing anything. In Tennessee, as of right now, the process where the person who's being executed is prepared for the execution, in this case, where the IV lines are placed for a lethal injection, happens behind a curtain. And so me and the other media witnesses were literally in the dark, in a dark viewing room with the curtain that looks into the execution chamber drawn. And that curtain would have opened if they had successfully placed these IV lines in Mr. Carruthers, but that never happened. So what we ended up doing was sitting in the dark for more than an hour and trying to listen to what was happening in the execution chamber, not all of which we understood at the time. A lot of it we found out later. But that turned out to be the sound of them struggling to place the IV lines in Mr. Carruthers. We were told later by his attorney that they tried to, after getting a primary line in his in one of his arms, they tried the other arm, they tried a hand, his feet, ultimately tried his jugular vein in his neck, and before trying to place a central line in his chest. And when that was unsuccessful, after more than an hour, they called off the execution. So, it was quite an ordeal, and obviously his attorney later would tell us that he was in agony, and we could hear him groaning in pain from the viewing room, but like I said, we didn't end up ever seeing him or what was going on.
1: Go to Carruthers' attorney, Maria DeLiberato of the ACLU.
3: IV line in his shoulder was filled with blood, like backfilled towards his chest area, and he said that his chest really hurt. This was a tortured, botched execution. I mean, there's no question about it. I mean, I guess it's not an execution because, thankfully, by the grace of God, he's still alive. But they tortured him trying to find a vein.
4: I am so grateful that we are going to have a chance to prove what we've been saying and what Tony has been saying for 30 years, that he didn't commit this crime.
3: I know that he believes that this happened, that this botched attempt to take his life happened for a reason, and it will strengthen his resolve to fight even more.
5: And Steve, could you talk about the case that was originally filed by the ACLU seeking DNA testing on about crucial physical evidence? Why hasn't this DNA testing happened in over 30 years?
2: Yeah, well, that's a good question. But you're right. The ACLU filed earlier this year asking for crime scene evidence to be tested, both for DNA analysis and fingerprint analysis. Mr. Carruthers was convicted along with a co-defendant in 1996 for a triple murder in Shelby County, Memphis, here in Tennessee. And he's always maintained his innocence, but his case has, I was saying to someone the other day, is pretty much every issue that you see come up in death penalty cases is present in this case in one way or another. Mr. Carruthers has maintained his innocence. His attorneys have long said that he's profoundly mentally ill. He was forced to represent himself at his trial. Six defense attorneys were appointed to be his attorney and then ended up leaving the case, and the judge eventually refused to appoint a seventh. And so he represented himself at this capital murder trial. And so his representation, you know, we often see in capital cases that people later will talk about how they had poor representation. He basically had none. He represented himself. He did not have an attorney. And so he's always maintained that he was innocent, and there was no physical evidence in this case brought by prosecutors. What there was the testimony of a man who later turned out to be a paid informant and who later recanted his testimony. And so there's basically just questionable circumstantial evidence against Mr. Carruthers. And so all these years later, his attorneys at the ACLU have been pushing for that crime scene evidence to be tested. They said that this evidence, if it were tested, it could potentially exonerate him. We don't know because the courts so far had blocked those efforts. And the governor, right before this failed execution, had announced that he was not going to intervene to hold off the execution so that testing could take place. So I can't answer really for you why it hasn't been. But now that Mr. Carruthers has a one-year reprieve, I imagine his attorneys will be trying to get that done in whatever way they can.
5: And what does this case raise about mental illness issues in relation to death row prisoners as well?
2: Yeah, I mean, so Mr. Carruthers, according to his attorneys in court filings for years now, they say that he has had delusions about his case, basically that he didn't even believe he was going to be executed, that he thought he would be released anytime. And because he was, as I said, convinced of his innocence and had started to believe that his attorneys and other people involved in his case were actually plotting against him. And, you know, sadly, this is not unusual. Of all the death penalty cases I've covered and all the ones that I have read about, some of ones I've watched you all cover on Democracy Now!, mental illness is often a factor in one way or another. And whether that's affecting a person's ability to kind of help their attorneys represent them at trial, whether it's a factor in the crime that they committed, if they were indeed guilty, or in their understanding of the case later. And so his attorneys did go to court and argue that he was not mentally competent to be executed, that he was too mentally ill to be constitutionally executed. The courts rejected that argument. But this is a situation in one form or another that we see in lots of death penalty cases around the country and certainly in Tennessee.
1: Stephen Hale, as we wrap up, you have been covering this case and other death penalty cases. You're not only a criminal justice reporter at the Nashville Banner. You wrote Death Row Welcomes You. You decided not to be a witness to these executions after being a witness to them a number of times. Why did you decide to witness Carruthers' execution that didn't actually happen?
2: Yeah, that's a good question. I mean, I did, as you said, I witnessed three executions a few years back in 2018 and 2019. And it's not a pleasant assignment. And my other colleagues and reporters who have done so as well, I think, would agree. But and so I was pretty well burnt out on that and exhausted and not in a good place to do it again. I decided to do it again now, years later, because a colleague of mine at the Banner has done a couple of these. My editor, Steve Cavendish, has witnessed a couple that have happened recently. Other reporters that I work with here in Tennessee have been witnessing them. And I think it's vitally important that if the state is going to execute its citizens, that someone who can, you know, I guess you'd say represent the citizens, can be there in the room to watch them do it and report what happens. And so I did think it was important that I volunteer to do it again. I certainly don't want to go to everyone, and I'm not eager to watch any of them, but I do think it's really important that people be able to see clearly, or as clearly as we can tell them, what an execution looks like. And, you know, that's part of a lawsuit that we at the Banner and some other media outlets here in Tennessee are part of, is to expand the transparency of this process so that media witnesses could see the IV lines being placed, could see more of this process. Because I think if people are going to live in a state that has a death penalty, they deserve to see as much of it as is possible so that they can judge it for what it is.
1: Stephen Hale, we thank you so much for being with us. We'll link to your articles in the Nashville Banner. Author of Death Row Welcomes You, Visiting Hours in the Shadow of the Execution Chamber, speaking to us from Nashville, Tennessee. That does it for our show. On Wednesday night, I'll be at the IFC Center, the theater here in New York City, with Chani Nicholas and Steal the Story, Please, director Tia Lesson. I'm Amy Goodman with Juan Gonzalez for another edition of Democracy Now!

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0: happy? Guess what? I'm pissed off. Yeah. Seriously, happy Women's Day. Are you pissed off, ladies?
1: Yes.
0: Good. Because if you're not angry, you're not paying attention.
2: 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Back on International Women's Day, NW Cave held our annual Java for Justice, where our keynote speaker, Lisa Guerrero, presented The Power of Rage. She's pissed off, and so are we. Let's continue listening to her speech.
0: Are you opening up the newspaper every day? Are you watching the news or fake news? Are you scrolling through your social media feeds and seeing what is out there and what is right here? It should piss you off. It should make you angry. It should fill you with rage. And I want to talk about the power of rage. Being angry is good. Because if you're complacent or you're not paying attention or you don't care or you're filled with apathy, then survivors and victims of violent crime don't get the justice they deserve. Because justice begins with somebody paying attention and somebody getting angry. The power of rage is not toxic. I'm not talking about holing up in your bedroom and crying all night and pulling your hair out and being full of anxiety. I'm talking about being moved to action because what you see around you is not acceptable. Okay? Blowing up a school full of 165 little girls is not acceptable. Billionaires raping little girls is not acceptable. Politicians covering up for billionaires raping little girls is not acceptable. And I don't care what side of the aisle you are on, violence against women and children is not acceptable. So then what do you do with that? What does it mean to just be mad about it? Rage will propel you into action if you can control it and if you can funnel it into something meaningful. For 18 years, I worked for Inside Edition. I've been on camera as a journalist for 30 years. I started as a sports reporter, and I have worked for 30 years for multiple networks and national shows. And I started at CBS 2, then went to Fox 11, then went to Fox Sports West, then went to Fox Sports Net, then went to NBC, then went to ABC, then went to Court TV, A&E, CBS News, and Inside Edition. I was with Inside Edition for 18 years, 15 years as the chief investigative correspondent. I did over 750 investigations for that show. I covered crimes, cold cases, consumer scams, and I think our stories made a difference. Media does matter, and not all news is fake news, and no, the press is not your enemy. The press is you and me and all of us in this room. Anybody that has a phone is a citizen journalist and has the opportunity to use your platform to inform and to move people. So after 30 years of being in the news, I made a decision last year to quit. I was asked because of politics and economics to change the way I reported and to soften some of the stories that I was doing. And I refused to do that, so I quit. I'm now an independent journalist. I would invite you, as a part of using your own platform and your voice for good, I would invite you to do brave things. One small brave thing every day. I'll finish that thought in a second. But what I mean by using your platform for good is by being able to speak out on social media and with your friends. Sometimes your platform is your dinner table. You've got to use your platform to speak truth to power, whatever that power system is in your life. I'm starting a podcast. It launches next month. It's called Lisa.

0: Lisa Guerrero Unleashed, because for the first time in 30 years, I'm unleashed and able to talk about what I want to talk about. And I'm going to have Michelle and Dr. Kathy and Yulia on my show, and other victims and survivors and people in the network of helping others. And we're also going to have fun. I'll talk about sports and pop culture and other things as well, and dating and wellness and all the fun things. But I do want to shine a light on justice. And I hope you follow me. I'm going to be on YouTube. So subscribe to Lisa Guerrero TV. I'm breaking ground on my podcast studio right now, and it'll be done in 2 weeks. And the first podcast will be out in a month on Lisa Guerrero TV. So I hope you join me. What I mean by being brave and using your platform for good is that every single day you have the opportunity of doing one brave thing. My last name, Guerrero, or Guerrero, if you control your R's, means warrior. And before my mom died, she was 29 years old and I was 8. She pulled me into her room. She knew she was dying of lymphoma. She said, Lisita, I want you to remember that your last name, Guerrero, means warrior. You were born to fight. At 8 years old, I had no idea what that meant. What does it mean to be a warrior? What, fighting is bad. You know, I'm supposed to be a good girl. And that's part of the problem, right? We got to stop teaching girls to be good girls. We've got to start teaching girls to be warriors from the jump. So my mom told me I was a warrior, but it took me many years to figure out what that meant, and even legally to change my last name to Guerrero to reflect my Latina heritage and my name as a warrior. So since then, I discovered, I wrote this book, that book, called Warrior. It came out a couple of years ago, and in it, I kind of write about my journey of becoming a warrior and leaning into that and using my warrior spirit for others. But one of the things I developed is this notion that being brave is actually a muscle that you can use every day, and that you can get stronger and more courageous when you practice being brave. So if you read my book, you'll get a bunch of insights on how to do that. But there's one thing that everybody can do every single day that's going to help you achieve that personal courage, to find your inner badass, because we all have it. I know you do. And the one thing I'm going to beg you to do every single day, remember when Oprah used to say, commit a random act of kindness? That's nice. Yes, we should be kind. However, I'm pissed off. So I'm going to say that I want you to commit a random act of bravery every day. What does that mean? Being brave can be a very small thing. Being the first kid in class to raise your hand when the teacher asks you a question. Being the first journalism major in your class, to go to the press conference of your college football coach, sit in the front row and ask the first question and make it a tough one. One small act of courage, if you're a professional journalist, is to go to a press conference for someone running for office, sit in the front row, ask the first question, and make it a tough one. Because when you ask the first question and you make it a tough one, the rest of the press around you can feel that energy shift. And all of a sudden, they remember that their job is to speak truth to power and to demand accountability from our elected officials and anyone in power. Right? That's our job. And we're not there to be friends with elected officials or those in power or the head football coach or the quarterback. Our job is to ask questions on behalf of our viewers or listeners or readers and to demand answers for victims and survivors of crimes. And if you can't do that, don't be a journalist. So maybe your one small act of courage is to be a lady on your own and going to a restaurant and saying, I would like to have a reservation for a table for one, and to go to dinner by yourself. Believe it or not, that is one of the biggest fears women have, is eating alone. I've been on the road for 30 years. I'm alone 100 days a year, and I eat alone, and I even sometimes eat at the bar so I can meet other people and ask the bartender for scoops or tips on the crime that I'm covering there, because you'd be surprised what the bartenders know in every town. Do one small act of courage every single day, and then guess what happens? That bravery muscle gets stronger. And then when the time comes when you have to be a badass, there you are. You're the warrior you were meant to be, because it'll be easy to be brave once you practice being brave. With that, here's what I'd like you to do. I would like you to go forth and get pissed off. Be the warrior you were meant to be. I would like to thank Michelle Bart for your many years of friendship and service and kindness and empathy and all of the good work you do here for the people in this room and the extended family. Thank you to NW Cave and the board and everybody that supports NW Cave. And thank you to every single person in this room whose lives make a difference to others. And thank you for your service. Thank you for your bravery. Thank you for your empathy. And most of all, thank you for your time and attention. I appreciate you.
1: Wow, what a powerful speech. You've been listening to Lisa Guerrero, who was the keynote speaker at Java for Justice back on International Women's Day that benefited NW Cave. The power of rage. I'm pretty pissed off. We'll be right back with more Spotlight for Justice after we hear from our sponsors.
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1: 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So back in March for International Women's Day, another great speaker at Java for Justice was Sergeant Tanya Wallstein from the Vancouver Police Department. We honored her with our Spotlight for Justice Humanitarian Award. 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
4: This is not my normal role, and we talked a little about Tiffany already, so I'm going to be a little bit emotional today, but I am deeply honored to stand before you and accept this award. I do so with gratitude and humility because this recognition reflects the collective efforts of law enforcement professionals, advocates, journalists, policymakers, and survivors who refuse to accept domestic violence as inevitable. Domestic violence thrives in silence, isolation, and fear. It grows in the spaces where victims feel alone and where the system fails to respond quickly enough. It is not about anger. It is about power and control. It is not a single incident. It is a pattern of domination designed to intimidate and erode autonomy. Domestic violence is not a private matter. It is a public safety issue, and sometimes a lethal one. As a law enforcement officer, this work has taught me that meaningful intervention requires more than a single arrest or a single court appearance. It requires coordinated systems that prioritize victim safety while holding offenders consistently and visibly accountable. The balance between protection and accountability is not theoretical. It is life and death. There has not been a single day in the past 6 years that I have not thought about Tiffany Hill. Tiffany was a young mother who did what we encourage victims to do. She reported the abuse. She sought help. She engaged with the justice system. She relied on protection orders that were designed and implemented to protect her and keep her safe. And despite those efforts, she was murdered by her husband, a high-risk domestic violence offender, who repeatedly violated court orders, stalked her, and attempted to illegally purchase a firearm. When victims do everything we ask of them and they still lose their lives, the question is not what they could have done differently. The question is what we must do differently. Tiffany's case forced many of us to confront difficult questions. How does the system respond to repeated violations? When do warning signs become predictors of lethality? And what does accountability truly mean when the risk is escalating? Media coverage played a critical role in ensuring that these questions were not ignored. Journalists examined the facts, they highlighted gaps, they amplified the voices of those who demanded answers. That scrutiny created public accountability, and it ensured that Tiffany Hill was not reduced to a statistic, but recognized as a person whose life mattered and whose death demanded change. From that accountability came the Tiffany Hill Act. The Tiffany Hill Act represents more than legislation. It represents recognition that high-risk domestic violence offenders require meaningful supervision. Protection orders must be enforceable in practice, not just in theory. In Clark County, thank you. I'm so bad about being the stoic cop. Sorry, team. In Clark County, that recognition led to the development of the Electronic Monitoring with Victim Notification Program. And electronic monitoring is more than just a tracking device. It creates real boundaries for offenders and real-time information for survivors. When a violation happens, it is detected immediately, and the survivors know it. For a survivor, information can mean time, and sometimes time means survival. Knowing when an offender is approaching a restricted area allows them time to seek help, to implement a safety plan, or to leave before a confrontation occurs. And for offenders, it reinforces that court orders carry consequences and that violations will be detected and addressed. These measures do not eliminate risk, but they significantly reduce it. They disrupt patterns of intimidation and reinforce the principle that domestic violence is treated as the serious crime that it is. However, programs like these do not sustain themselves. They require funding, staffing, training, and continued commitment. We must be clear. In the field of domestic violence response, funding decisions are safety decisions. When domestic violence programs are defunded, monitoring capacity shrinks, collaborative systems weaken, advocacy partnerships strain. The very safeguards created in response to tragedy become vulnerable. Defunding does not reduce domestic violence. It shifts the cost onto victims, onto children, and onto the officers and responders repeatedly dispatched to preventable crises. Domestic violence response is not an optional social service. It is public safety infrastructure. I have seen the difference that that makes. I have seen what happens when communities invest in safety. Survivors regain stability. Children grow up in homes where fear no longer dictates daily life. And offenders learn that accountability is not optional. I have been fortunate to be part of multidisciplinary teams, law enforcement, advocates, prosecutors, probation officers, and media, all working collaboratively to close gaps that once placed lives at risk. I have also seen and experienced, obviously, the toll that this work takes. The trauma absorbed by survivors is profound. And the secondary trauma experienced by professionals in this field is real. If we expect people to continue doing this work with care and integrity, we must also acknowledge and address that impact. Despite these challenges, I remain hopeful. I am hopeful because survivors continue to speak out. I am hopeful because responsible media coverage continues to shine a light on both failures and progress. I am hopeful because laws like the Tiffany Hill Act demonstrate that we can learn from tragedy rather than repeat it. And I am hopeful because programs like electronic monitoring with victim notification show that accountability and compassion are not opposing forces, they are complementary ones. To my fellow law enforcement officers, domestic violence calls demand our highest level of professionalism. Thorough investigation, careful risk assessment, and consistent enforcement are not administrative tasks. They are protective measures. Accountability applied consistently is one of the most powerful forms of prevention that we can offer. To policymakers and community leaders, awareness may begin with headlines, but reform requires sustained commitment. Treat domestic violence prevention, supervision, and victim services as enduring priorities. Many lives depend on it. To survivors who may be listening, your lives matter, your safety matters, and your voices drive meaningful change. Thank you. Finally, I want to thank my colleagues and my partners, and so many of them are here in this room today. Thank you. They share this mission, and they refuse to allow silence to shield abuse. Progress in this field is rarely the result of a single individual. It is the product of persistent collaboration and the willingness to confront uncomfortable realities. I accept this award not simply as a recognition of past work, but as a responsibility. Moving forward, a responsibility to advocate for systems that protect victims, hold offenders accountable, and respond decisively when warning signs appear. Domestic violence thrives in silence. When survivors speak with courage, journalists report responsibly, policymakers act decisively, and professionals collaborate across systems, that silence is replaced with accountability and action. And when we refuse to accept silence, we make something else possible: safety, justice, and accountability. Thank you for this honor.
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0: troubled in uncertain times.
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0: But we can't let the darkness win.
1: It's time to wake up.
0: Yes, because I can see the light of a clear blue morning. Can you? It's been a long, dark night.

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2: I'm Teresa Torres.
3: And I'm Rachel Bancroft. We've got some wonderful monthly civic happenings. Summer is upon us, and with it comes many civics-related community events. Juneteenth is this month. Celebrate at Esther Short Park on June 20th from 10 to 3 p.m. There will be live music, kids' activities, interactive displays, and much more to celebrate the liberation of the last African-American slaves in Texas on June 19th, 1865. On Sunday, June 14th, celebrate Flag Day with the community at the 24th Annual Flag Day at Fort Vancouver, a free family event. It will include a presentation of the colors by the 142nd FW Base Honor Guard, national anthem performed by Northwest Harmony Chorus, raising of the Garrison Flag, the largest size American flag used by the Army, by the National Park Service, U.S. History Quiz, Sunset Elementary 5th grade students versus Clark County Mayors, and the annual Clark County Mayor's Patriotic Tie Contest. Ceremony is followed by patriotic kids' activities.
2: So our guest this month is Julie Rawls, recently retired Community Relations Manager of the Port of Vancouver. Julie joined the Port of Vancouver in 2013 after working for 23 years in public affairs at the City of Portland. At the port, she served as the Community Relations Manager, working with her colleagues in the port's External Affairs Department. In her position, she helped represent the port in the community, conducted public tours of the port, established and ran the port's lecture series and community fund programs, and oversaw port sponsorship of community events. She holds a BA in communications from Lewis and Clark College in Portland, Oregon. And we understand that in retirement, she is looking forward to growing the perfect tomato this summer.
1: Ah, what a worthy goal.
4: Yes,
1: indeed. Every year. You worked for many years at the port, Julie. Can you tell us about your job and why was it important to the port?
4: Yes, I'd love to. And first, thank you for having me on the program. Really appreciate it. And I want to start by saying I had the best job in the world. I mean, I absolutely loved my time at the port. I can't tell you how really very interesting the maritime community is. If I had it to do all over again, I would probably try to start in the maritime community years ago. Mm-hmm. Just absolutely interesting. Great job. And at the port, I basically, as community relations manager, did a couple of things. I tried to explain the port in terms that people could understand because it is a complicated business. I also represented the port out in the community. I tried to be that public face of the port so people would recognize me and know they could always ask me questions. And then I also oversaw a lot of events. And people may not realize the port does groundbreakings, project openings. We have an annual huge barbecue that we do for the longshoremen to thank them for their work. So, you know, we did a big groundbreaking and opening of Vancouver Landing down on the waterfront. And last year had a huge groundbreaking for a new soda ash facility at the port. So I also did those kinds of special events.
1: For listeners who may not be familiar with this, what does the Port of Vancouver actually do? And how does it matter to the people of Clark County?
4: Yeah, very good question. Well, ports are really interesting entities. They're chartered by the state. Every port in the state of Washington is known as a special district, special government. And ports have to be involved in one or two things. The first is pure economic development, job creation, and job training. The second is tourism. So the Port of Vancouver hasn't been much involved in the tourism end as of historically. Terminal 1 will probably change all that. Mm-hmm. But you might see other ports such as, many of the ports along the river have been putting in new docks to handle the growing river cruise industry so that they can get those passengers mm-hmm. off and into their communities spending money. The Port of Calama, of course, built a brand new public market that's been open for 2 years now. And that is both an economic development entity for them because there are business incubators within the public market. But also they, too, want to draw those folks off the river cruise ship. They built a new dock there and get them into their public market. So economic development and or tourism. Now, the Port of Vancouver is an import and an export port, moving things by what we called the three R's, river, road, and rail. And the 43-foot depth of that river is critical to our being able to get those ships in. The Port of Vancouver is the furthest inland deep water port. This is as far up as the big ships can go. Mm-hmm. And we have a lot of people are surprised. A lot of people think the port just trades domestically. So when I tell them that we have customers all over the world, they're always intrigued by that. And our West Coast location gives us a lot of important trade partners in Asia. So countries such as Taiwan, the Philippines, China, Japan, very important to the port. And the port's a big business. Our 2026 operating budget is $117 million. It's a big mm-hmm. stuff that I think flies under the radar yeah. with a lot of people. And every day, there are almost 4,000 people who come to work at the port. We are usually the second employer next to the schools. Wow. A lot of people. Those are we have about 125, 128 people who work directly for the port, but it's mostly people working for the 50 industrial tenants at the port. And those are paychecks in the community mm-hmm. and important, I think, to people here. And the port is a huge economic engine. It generates about $2.9 billion annually in economic impact. The port and its tenants pay $87 million a year in local and state taxes. And I tell people, when you take a look at our port and add in, there are three ports in Clark County. So it's mm-hmm. us, the Port of Camas, Washougal, and also Port of Ridgefield. I always throw in the Port of Portland. They're just across the river.
2: Right.
4: The ports in our region are just huge economic engines.
3: Julie, part of your work was giving tours of the port to interested community members. How can one sign up for these tours, and what would they see on tours?
4: Yeah, the tours are so interesting to me. Maybe the best part of my job. I mean, I just absolutely love the port tours. When I got to the port, they were doing four a year. And the tour program was not very strong. And I really spent a lot of years beefing it up. We went from four tours to six, then to eight, and now they've landed on 10. We do 10. And they fill up immediately. I mean, once the notice goes out about port tours, you have to be on it within 2 weeks, they're filled. All of the tours this year are filled with wait lists. They're just very popular. I wish we could do more, but there are other job duties right. that the position has to do. And there are extra tours on top of the 10, like Leadership yeah. Clark County comes through. You guys came through the yep. League of Women Voters. We also do one for the Vancouver newcomers every year. Mm-hmm. So we have a lot of other groups that come through and tour. But when on a tour, you know, every day's different at the port, but hopefully we for sure go by United Grain Corporation and we look at the grain silos and talk about how the port and United Grain Corporation moves wheat, corn, and soybeans around the world to feed people. And the grain silos are the tallest structures in Clark County, so that's kind of fun to talk yeah. about. If we're lucky, we might catch a ship unloading steel, or we might have a Subaru ship in unloading Subarus. That's always really fascinating.
2: I saw that one.
4: Did
2: that
4: you?
2: Was fascinating. Oh, all those cars are coming off so fast.
4: They
2: yeah.
4: come off super fast yeah. because, again, time is money at your mm-hmm. port, and the ship does not want to sit there. There's a saying that the only ship making money is a moving ship. So anytime the ships are docked or sitting there, they're not making money.
2: Yeah.
4: So those cars come off. Well, the longshoremen drive them off the ship about 30, 40 miles an hour. It's amazing,
2: it's
4: really.
2: Crazy.
4: Yeah. We have a military ship at the port that is in what we call lay berth. The military likes to bring their ships, if they're going to be docked somewhere for a long time, in fresh water rather than have that hull exposed to salt water. So they pay the port to park their military ship at the port while it's usually being worked on or just not being called up for active duty. We sometimes see large wind components. You know that we've had wind blades come through the port as well as the towers. And those are fun to see. And we end at Terminal 5, which is the port's gigantic loop track. And that, again, is an efficiency feature at the port because those long grain trains, they're a mile and a half long, can come in and go around Terminal 5 and just easily turn around and exit the port. Again, that's fun to look at the size of the loop track at times. We also just quickly look at environmental features at the port as well and talk about that. And there's just always something fun to see at the port.
3: Projects like Terminal 1 have changed how the public interacts with the waterfront. How did you see that shift the community's perception of the port?
4: Yes, Terminal 1 is going to be incredibly important to the port. It already is. But 95% of the port is located behind secured areas. All of that happened after 9/11. And the ports, all of our domestic ports came under the purview of the Department of Homeland Security. So at our port, people used to tell me they could drive to the port and watch the ships and the trains. Mm-hmm. You can't do that anymore. The port is buttoned down, and you have to go through a process to get a special card that allows you, they do a background check, to be able to even enter the port. Mm-hmm. So it's very hard. It's a challenge we have, is being able to show people what we do. Now, Terminal 1 will make all of that different. Everybody can come to Terminal 1. And when we have that public market open, we hope to have a section inside there that will tell the history of the port. Mm-hmm. Terminal 1 is the beginning of the port. That's the birthplace of the Port of Vancouver. So we want to be able to tell the story of the longshoremen who worked there, what we moved out of Terminal 1, and that will be an area everybody can access. So it's very, very, very important to the port.
3: And just for those who don't know, can you explain what is Terminal 1? It's going to have like a farmer's market and...
4: Terminal 1, a lot of it is built already. It's interesting. The port owns 10 acres at the waterfront. A lot of people think we're developing the entire waterfront. We are not. We own 10 acres. That is really the AC Marriott, where that's located. Mm-hmm. Right across the street is Zoom Info. There are another couple blocks under development as well. And then we'll have that public market. So we're right now building the dock to support the public market. The old dock was completely rotted, had to all be removed, and so we're building a new dock to support it. And so Terminal 1 has some beautiful, you know, have some beautiful public plazas and places for people to just enjoy the river. But it's also an employment base with Zoom Info there and some other office space going in, of course, the hotel to support the visitor industry.
2: So we just have another moment before our break. Climate change. You stress that really impacts the port. Can you tell us about that very briefly?
4: I'll try to be brief about it. Climate change is something every port is looking at who works on water, whether it's river, lake, ocean. For our port and all the ports on the Columbia, we are watching that big time. Mm-hmm. If the water level gets too low on the river, it causes draft restrictions.
2: Right.
4: What that means is the ships can't load fully, so they might not be able to take out as much grain. They can't bring in as much steel. And so all of our marine division is watching that carefully. Last year, we did not have any draft restrictions on the river. This year could be very different.
2: Right, yeah.
4: Everybody knows it's looking bad out there for water.
2: Well, we do need to take a quick break, so please rejoin us in just a moment as we speak with Julie Rawls, recently retired Community Relations Manager at the Port of Vancouver.

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0: Welcome back to Citizen 411. We're your hosts, Tracy Riley Kelly, Rachel Bancroft, and Teresa Torres. Today we're speaking with Julie Rawls, recently retired as the Community Relations Manager at the Port of Vancouver. We'll talk about community relations. We at the League, Julie, remember that there was an absolutely fiery controversy about the oil terminal a number of years back. How does a community relations manager handle something as controversial as that?
1: You know, that was one of the toughest times. I mean, I think it lasted 5 years. And I have to tell you, it was one of the most rewarding experiences I've ever been through. I had nothing but respect for the people who showed up week after week or, you know, every meeting to talk about the oil terminal. Everyone behaved so well, and I was so proud of the community. We had very passionate people there, and you cannot fault anyone for passion, was my feeling. And we tried our best to treat everybody with dignity and respect. Hopefully everybody felt heard. I can remember a time when it was so crowded inside our boardroom and the lobby was filled that we had no more room for people. It was cold and rainy outside, and we put up tents for people outside so they could stay dry. One time we tried to rig a speaker out there so they could even hear what was going on in the boardroom. And one time we had a group who had to get up about 4 a.m. to come give testimony, and we made coffee for them. So that whole idea of treating people well through that process. And I want to tell you, some of the people who came and testified during those years are now good friends of mine. I made friends through that process. And so I think it was a very beneficial process. Was it tough? Yes, very hard on staff and leadership at the port. But I think the port is stronger because of those difficult conversations.
2: You know, other boards and commissions should listen to you because I observe them, and it's not always as pleasant or courteous as you've mentioned. So,
0: well, democracy is messy, and we're lucky when it works well. Well, Julie, I want to change a little bit our focus by asking you a question important to anyone who is a woman. You've worked in an industry that's historically been male-dominated, and we women, you know, have only just come into the professions fairly recently on. What changes have you seen over the course of your career? What stands out to you?
1: Yeah. Well, specifically at the port, I can't tell you how exciting it was when we had, for the first time in the port's history, a female CEO at the port. Juliana Marler is the first CEO, female CEO in the port's history. And we had a joke amongst the women. We put a little sign up on the women's restroom that said, official restroom of the port CEO. So we were really excited about that. And I'm pleased to tell you that we're not the only port with a female CEO. We have a female CEO at the Port of Kamiswashugal and also at the Port of Everett. So there are good things happening. When I go to port-related conferences, tons of women there. So it's good that way. The woman who heads up the port's entire Subaru function, she's not a port employee, she works for Subaru, but she is a woman overseeing that. And the Port of Vancouver is the number one gateway for Subaru. Next to us, it's the Port of Richland in California and Baltimore. We're number one, and she heads up that entire facility. I will say that Juliana is the only female member of the port's executive leadership team. And so that isn't lost on women at the port. I think there's room for improvement, but I think the port sees that. And so that's one area where I think there could be some growth. I would also like to mention a couple things. The port last year launched its first Maritime Academy with Vancouver and Evergreen Public Schools.
2: I remember reading about that.
1: Yes, and that facility is located at the port, and there is a cohort of high school students interested in maritime careers. And I, you know, we had a groundbreaking for that facility. Lots of the people in the class are girls, women, young women, so that's good. We also have every summer a very important internship program for college kids that our Marine Division runs, and they reach out to colleges all over the country, Texas A&M, all the maritime academies, and we usually have about three students who move here for the summer. They live here, and all summer long, they learn about the maritime industry. And we take them out to Astoria. They get on a ship. They meet bar and river pilots. They meet the Army Corps of Engineers. They meet Coast Guard folks. They interact with the port staff big time. And they'll even come and work with me on some community events so they can table with us and see how we interact with the public. And they learn that portion of the maritime industry as well. So glad to see women in that program as well as the high school program. And I think things are looking up.
2: Right.
3: Julie, we've heard a lot about tariffs and fuel costs, global trade disruptions. How do those kinds of forces show up locally through the port?
1: Well, the good thing about our port is we're a little bit insulated from that somewhat, because the Port of Vancouver is primarily an export port. 92% exports and only 8% imports. So the only cargo that has really been greatly affected by the tariffs were the Subarus. And when I talked to Anne, who heads up that facility, she said that Subaru had moved some of their production to Indiana. They do have a Subaru production facility in Indiana, and they had moved more of that to Indiana. The Port of Vancouver doesn't handle consumer goods, so we don't get in TVs and clothing and shoes and things that might be more subject to tariff. That's probably affecting ports down in California greatly, maybe the Port of Seattle as well. But we're a little bit insulated from that since we're mostly an export port.
3: So in talking about how you had all of that community involvement with the oil controversy, for residents who want to weigh in on port decisions, how does that process work? And does community input truly influence outcomes?
1: Yes, the commissioners love to hear from the public, and public input is always encouraged and welcome. And the commissioners, as you may know, they set policy at the port and they approve all of our tenant leases, but they don't run the day-to-day organization of the port. People who have questions about that, that's all handled by our CEO. She handles the day-to-day operations. The commissioners have one employee, and that's her, the CEO. Mm-hmm. All the rest of us report up to the CEO. But the commissioners love hearing about policies at the port, things they can influence, like obviously the lease with an oil terminal was their purview and right. was very important at the time. The port board meets twice monthly in public meetings, and everyone's welcome. You can come and sign up to give testimony. You can also give testimony online. And all of the meetings are broadcast live on CVTV, so you can always watch live or go back and watch an old meeting if you missed it. You can write to the commissioners. Snail mail still works. And you can also call them. Their phone numbers and email is on the website, so you can reach out to them that way. And they often come with us to public events. So they come to all the port lectures, and they're often with us when we're out in the community at events. So you can grab one of them at an event like that, too, and talk with them.
3: So in reviewing the website, I understand that the port recently received its 17th straight clean audit from the Washington State Auditor's Office, reviewing things like finances, operations, compliance. What does that actually mean for the public, and why should our residents care?
1: Yes, I have to say the audit is a big deal at the port. I mean, maybe it is other places too, but everybody at the port takes ownership of that audit, and I think that's a very important message. Everyone is proud of a clean audit because all of us contribute in whatever way. Even if you've got your Visa purchasing card that you're mm-hmm. using correctly, everybody impacts the audit. And so we've been very proud of the clean audits we've received. Having clean audits allows the port to borrow money at favorable rates, which saves taxpayers in the long run. It also makes the port eligible to apply for bonds at favorable rates, and it proves to investors that the port is a very unstable financial ground. And this is also good when the port has been applying for federal and state grants. Very good. And again, it's just a source of ongoing pride across the port, really, in all departments.
2: Mm-hmm. Well, we as taxpayers appreciate that.
1: Yes, we do.
2: So ports can bring opportunity, but also concerns, whether environmental, infrastructure, or safety related. how do you have those difficult conversations with the community?
1: Well, you know, I love talking about safety because I was on the Port Safety Committee for about 5 years and absolutely loved it. The focus on safety is incredible there. And even as this member of the safety committee, I was at one point very concerned because I used to park in the back of the port where there was very little lighting. Mm-hmm. And in the wintertime, you know, it's dark by 4 o'clock. When I'd get off work, I'd be walking to my car in the dark and there's shrubs all around there. Yeah. It freaked me out, honestly. And I brought it to the safety committee and they installed new lighting back there.
2: Great.
1: And little other things like I also thought there were some stairs at the port that were slippery in the wintertime. You know how we get kind of moss and algae and stuff? So the port crew came and sprayed it with kind of a sandpaper type surface to help with footing. And I was always impressed with our maintenance team. They get to the port about 4 a.m. And on mornings where it's icy or cold, we would come to the port in any snow. And they would have plowed and put rock salt down for all of us. Mm-hmm. So no one would slip and fall. So little things like that. I think the port's really conscious. We meet, our staff meets with the longshoremen all the time to make sure, do they have any concerns? Do we need another stop sign put on the terminal somewhere to slow people down? So we're concerned with keeping the longshoremen safe as well. You know, and our crews work heavy equipment, forklifts, they go up high on lifts. And in all my years at the port, I can't think of one really accident that injured anybody, which is really great. Mm-hmm. And
0: Julie, I have a follow-up question to ask you. So we all know it's a very hot, dry year. How will this drought, like you said, about like if the water's not high enough, so well, it's not going to be right. So like, where will they go? Where will these ships go?
1: Well, again, depending on what happens, sometimes you'll see the ships waiting, like at the Port of Calama. There are things in the river called stern buoys that the ships, it's a parking lot in the river, basically, mm-hmm. where the ships can tie up to and wait. And they may have to wait for the tides to change. The tides change twice a day, and sometimes they will be waiting at Frenchman's Bar or Calama for a tide to be more favorable so they can sail out.
0: Well, Julie, thank you so much. We have just enjoyed speaking to you, Julie Rawls, formerly of the Vancouver Port. 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That's 99.9 on the radio. And if you like what you hear, maybe you might think about a contribution. It is the KXRW Fund Drive right now. 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
1: 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This afternoon, we're going to hear Sound of Pictures first. Again, this is an X-Ray DJ and originally broadcast on KXRY or KXRW. And it's Sound of Pictures, so it's music from movies. And then we're going to hear Respected Ladyland. And that is a bunch of music by women and femme folks in the mid-20th century who really made a huge difference in the record industry. It's a really fun show, so stay tuned for that. We've got an hour of music from the cinema and then Respected Ladyland here on KXRW. Funding for programs like these comes from Morel Inc. and the Columbian, founding sponsors of KXRW. It's 2 p.m.
2: 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This is the Sound of Pictures. I'm Shilly, bringing you your 1 hour weekly dose of movie music and soundtracks. At a new time, Saturday mornings from 8 until 9. Starting May 30th. I hope somehow that sticks in your mind. I hope it sticks in my mind. What do you say we see what's up with Wendy Carlos and her music for Pictures? Her three biggest associations in film scoring are two for Stanley Kubrick films, A Clockwork Orange from 1971 and The Shining from 1980. Then a few years later for the movie Tron for Walt Disney Productions. With her musical partner Rachel Elkind, they hatched complete musical scores for both A Clockwork

All right, ending up here with some of Wendy Carlos's picture music. This last piece was composed for the UNICEF documentary films, giving us a world music flavor befitting of the places visited in the picture. This was called Shanty Town and Farewell. UNICEF is the United Nations International Children's Emergency Fund, an agency responsible for providing humanitarian aid to children worldwide. The organization is one of the most widely known and visible social welfare entities globally, operating in almost 200 countries and territories. Before that, music from The Shining, and I hesitate to say achievements with Kubrick's The Shining, because even though she and her musical partner, Rachel Alkind, read the book as per Kubrick's suggestion and then wrote the complete score, they discovered that he jettisoned the entire score in favor of the guide tracks he used while editing the movie, which were some of the temp tracks with the music of Giorgi Ligeti and Krzysztof Penderecki. Apparently he had done the same thing to composer Alex North for the making of 2001 A Space Odyssey. Carlos and Alkind made the deal with Kubrick on a handshake and thus had no legal recourse, but much of it was made available in 2005 as part of her two-volume compilation album, Rediscovering Lost Scores, from which these tracks came. All right, continuing on here now with soundtracks from Wendy Carlos for the movie Tron from 1982. For this Disney production, she fused electronic music with traditional orchestral music for the film to transport a man into the world of the machine. And her music for this futuristic film revolutionized film music in the 1980s, just as her score for A Clockwork Orange had done 10 years earlier. In Tron, the orchestra reflected the real world, while the synthesizer took us into the world of the computer. Here's about a 7.5-minute set from that movie.

Music from Wendy Carlos for the movie Tron from 1982. That was a sequence of about 5 tunes from the soundtrack album. And if you just joined us, I'm featuring the music of Wendy Carlos today. Some of her other achievements include the groundbreaking album Switched on Bach from 1968. It was the first all-synthesizer recording of classical music, which put electronic music on the map, at least in the pop world. She also assisted Leonard Bernstein in presenting an evening of electronic music at the Philharmonic Hall. During the 60s, she worked with mid-century electronic music pioneers Vladimir Yuzhevsky and Otto Lening. She worked with Robert Moog, giving him extensive advice and assistance in the development of what became the Moog synthesizer. In return, he gave her one. In 1988, she was asked to collaborate with comical musician Weird Al Yankovic to release a parody of Peter and the Wolf by Serge Prokofiev. Carlos agreed to the project. She felt it presented a chance to let your sense of humor out of the cage. Now it's time to get into the album A Clockwork Orange, Wendy Carlos's complete original score. It was released shortly after Stanley Kubrick's film from 1971. Kubrick, as I mentioned, was known to hire composers to create film scores, then only use brief moments of it in the film. The bulk of the music in his films is lifted from other composers. He got in trouble for using and editing some of Giorgi Ligeti's highly modernistic ambient music in 2001, A Space Odyssey. Even though Wendy Carlos worked tirelessly on the music for the film, Kubrick instead only used some of her synthesized treatments of classical music, particularly at the beginning, which became one of the most iconic opening scenes in film history, serving to distort and contaminate the original by Henry Purcell, as if to be saying a taste for high culture was no guarantee for human decency. Before production and while reading the book, A Clockwork Orange, Wendy Carlos was independently composing Time Steps, which suited the book's dystopia perfectly. And so the piece took on an influence from the novel. Here is the complete 13-minute Time Steps.

production music from Wendy Carlos. That was Time Steps, written for Stanley Kubrick's A Clockwork Orange in the early 70s. It received additional use for years in various Laserium presentations. It might be time-worthy to mention that in 1979, Wendy Carlos raised public awareness of transgender issues by disclosing she had been living as a woman since at least 1968, and in 1972 had undergone gender-affirming surgery. It wasn't until the mid-80s that she spoke about the reaction to her transition, saying, "The public turned out to be amazingly tolerant or indifferent. There was no need to charade as a man for public appearances in the late 60s and early 70s by wearing a wig and drawing on sideburns. It had proven to be a monstrous waste of years in my life." Let's take a little breather for this message. I'll be right back with some other electronic jazz, sampledelics, and contraption music. How about that Literary Arts? A Portland-based nonprofit with over 40 years of providing programs for readers and writers of all ages. Their new community space with a cafe and bookstore is located at 716 Southeast Grand Avenue. Learn more at literary-arts.org. All right, here's something from an American electronic jazz and film composer, Gil Mallet, from 1989. Also, as an artist, he created album covers in the 1950s for albums by Miles Davis, Thelonious Monk, and Sonny Rollins. Notes from this album, Mindscape, says, "If life gets tough, spit in its eye, enjoy it all the more. Some things are just what they seem to be. This is one." Here is a message from Mozambique.

formed in 1997 in Rome. This is the debut release of the Italian composer-improviser duo Metaxu. Through electroacoustic experimentation, they build a microscopia rich in detritus, molds, and lost memories using tapes, samples, turntables, and lo-fi equipment. Well, thanks for hanging out with me today. I'm Shilly, coming to you out of X-Ray at a new time. Hope you can join me every Saturday, starting this Saturday, May 30th. Same hour, 8 to 9 in the morning. I sure hope that sticks and rings a bell. You can send me a text message if you'd like. I'm at 971-220-KXRY. In the meantime, stay tuned for Jazz in the New Millennium with Rick Mitchell, coming up at the hour in about 6 minutes. Let's head out of here with some wonderfully strange and inexplicable music by Bob Ostertag. With his rather sculptural and bizarre contraption of three open reel-to-reel tape recorders and about six helium balloons to hold up tape loops between the tape recorders, making a highly unstable, maybe even a hazardous sound. Guitarist Fred Frith played into the tape recorder in real time while his sound was wonkily being manipulated by the rise and fall of the tape tension by the balloons. Ostertag calls this an exercise in disaster control, never quite knowing how the contraption will mangle the sound. This is from a live improvisation in Washington, D.C. in 1980 called Getting Ahead.

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1: 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It is time. Leave your troubles behind. Let loose, shake that caboose, and escape to respected Ladyland.
2: Let's go running wild. Running wild.

yes, sometimes we just need to have a break from whatever restrictions life has bound around us. Embrace the wild abandon. Anytime I can start off a show with the song Runnin' Wild, it's a good week for me. That was Pacific Northwest jazz legend Ernestine Anderson from 1960. Right now you're hearing the saxophone of Willeen Barton from 1956. The song's called Breakin' the Blues. That's what we're gonna do here during this episode of Respected Ladyland.

I'm DJ Action Slacks, and this program is called the Respected Ladyland Radio Project, highlighting the various endeavors of women during the golden age of the record industry, the mid-20th century. This episode is the first in a series I'm calling Gone Girls. In the series, there will be Girls Gone Mad, Girls Gone Bad, Girls Gone Pop, and maybe some others. Today's episode is called Girls Gone Wild. So many of us were conditioned to believe that we must be, quote, good girls, unquote. Always on our best behavior, always proper, always polite, with a smile on our face. There were consequences for stepping out of line, speaking our minds, self-advocating, and allowing ourselves the freedom to let loose. There are still consequences. In fact, it's now getting worse, as I'm sure you know. This episode is a celebration of women engaging in what society has labeled as wild behavior. And we'll begin this with song stylist Nancy Wilson from Columbus, Ohio. Here she is from 1966.

0: the sizzling vocals of Bonnie Lou. I'm DJ Action Slacks. You're hanging out in respected Ladyland on X-Ray FM. And this is Morgana King.
1: Wild is love whenever two hearts meet. Wild is love, bitter but

The pride and joy of Peru, Ima Sumac, who also reportedly had the widest vocal range ever recorded. You just heard a tune from her 1954 Mambo LP.

This episode of Respected Ladyland is called Girls Gone Wild. Speaking of which, this wild instrumental you're hearing right now is by organ player Ethel Smith. Tico, Tico.

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I specialize in mid-century dance music. 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I always love to

Up next, for a long time, beginning in 1953, she was Louis Prima's musical sidekick. But she was a true vocal and stage talent who deserved a greater opportunity as a solo artist. In addition to being Prima's vocal partner, she was his wife for a time, until his interest wandered elsewhere, leaving Keeley Smith heartbroken and high and dry. It's easy to hear the genuine heartache that resulted from that split in the majority of Keeley Smith's solo recordings. That's why I find this 1961 solo LP incredibly refreshing. It was recorded the same year she divorced Louis Prima and could be heard as a celebration of being wild and free.

Philly, the girl group The Sherries. You've gone wild in respected ladyland with me, DJ Action Slacks, on X-Ray FM. And here is another Philly group, Yvonne Baker and the Sensations, pounding down that door, ready to party in 1961.

New Orleans vocalist Tammy Lynn from 1965. I'm DJ Action Slacks, and I'm so happy to have you here with me in respected Ladyland. This episode is called Girls Gone Wild. In the background is piano player Winifred Atwell from 1962.

square. 'Cause if you do, he'll have a woman everywhere. Don't let lazy living ruin his appetite. Just keep him working hard.

From Montreal, it's Anita Ellis from 1957. And prior to that, another 1957 record, Rough Lover, by R&B singer Ernestine Allen. You also heard Barbara Dane from 1962 with her version of the Ida Cox blues standard, Wild Women Don't Get the Blues. In the background is a vocalist named Millie with the Johnny Lewis Trio. And the song is called

I'm DJ Action Slacks, and I'd like to thank you for visiting me in respected Ladyland. We only have a few songs left in this Girls Gone Wild episode. We'll close out this episode by knocking a few back with Laverne Baker, Birdie Green, Sylvia Sims, and starting off with Belgian vocalist Annie Cordy from 1957.

0: And please remember, anytime you need to take a vacation from misogyny, you can escape to respected Ladyland by visiting the archives in the radio show section of my website, djactionslacks.com. Farewell. And make sure to take some time to go wild every once in a while.
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4: 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My name is Jeff, and I'm one of the many on-air programmers here at the station. I normally host a show entitled Time Into Space, which broadcasts here on this station every Thursday afternoon at 4 p.m., but I thought it might be nice to come in at this time and play some jazz covers of Beatles songs for your listening pleasure. 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

That was Count Basie to end that set of music here on KXRW, broadcasting at 99.9 FM. And that was Count Basie's version of the Beatles song, A Hard Day's Night. Ahead of that, we had Ramsey Lewis doing Back in the USSR. And to start us out, we heard the London Jazz 4 doing their version of the song, Paperback Writer. My name is Jeff, and I'm here this hour playing a selection of jazz covers of Beatles songs. I certainly hope that you are enjoying it. Up next, from Grant Green, this is I Want to Hold Your Hand here on KXRW.

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My name is Jeff, and I'm here playing a selection of jazz covers of Beatles songs. Before Wes Montgomery, we heard Gabor Szabo and the California Dreamers doing Lucy in the Sky with Diamonds. And ahead of that, to start us out, we heard Grant Green doing I Wanna Hold Your Hand. Up next here on KXRW, I'm going to play a live version of a song entitled Norwegian Wood by Herbie Mann here on KXRW.

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My name is Jeff, and I'm here present playing a selection of jazz covers of Beatles songs. We ended that set of music with Astrid Gilberto and her version of the song, Here, There, Everywhere. Ahead of that, we had Herbie Mann doing a live version of the song, Norwegian Wood. Up next, this is Oscar Peterson doing Yesterday here on KXRW.

That was the Don Randy Trio to end that set of music here on KXRW. And we heard their version of the Beatles song Love You Too. Ahead of that, we had Oscar Peterson doing Yesterday. My name is Jeff, and I've been here for the better part of an hour playing jazz covers of Beatles songs for you here on KXRW. I certainly hope that you have been enjoying it. I'd like to suggest that you take a moment to visit our website. That's kxrw.fm. 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And thanks very much for keeping it tuned to 99.9 FM. Up next, I'm going to leave you here with one last track. This is Steve Marcus, and this is his version of the Beatles song, Tomorrow Never Knows, here on KXRW.

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